That was Aluna, full name Aluna Francis, London-based Canadian British singer, songwriter, producer, best known as one half the duo Aluna George. That track was called Underwater, teaming up with Route 94, released back in 2023. Also in there, we had Nia Archives and Clips with Maya. Maya Nia Archives is a British singer, songwriter, and producer, focusing on jungle and drum and bass. And we kicked it off with Theon Cross, also from South London, tuba player and producer, will Play to Win, featuring Cosensus. Here is some house music for you. This comes from the Detroit House Ensemble, the project of Grammy-winning producer and multi-instrumentalist Daniel Lovett, who built a reputation as both a solo artist and collaborating house, electronic, and soul music. 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

That was Karen Nyame, KG, with In My Room, featuring some of her music a few weeks ago from her latest EP, Epiphany. That one, again, was called In My Room. Karen Nyame, KG, is a British-Canadian producer, songwriter, and DJ. Before that, we have brand new music from Nia Archives from the forthcoming project called Emotional Junglist. You heard the tune of Vertical. And we kicked it off with Tisha with Can't Dance featuring Masterpiece. My man Saul Williams back, the poet, rapper, actor, and musician, has a new album on the way called Leap Life. This is the first single. It's called Conspiracy featuring Moore, Mother, and Ganja Sufi.

violence will not harm you. What to fight and what to report. Build relations within your society merely to survive or eagerly to prosper. Step back to step forward. Hold tight or let

0: but I'm here when I disappear.
1: Got the new one from Grammy-nominated rapper, singer out of Philly, Tierra Wax. She dropped a new album on Juneteenth titled, it's actually a mixtape titled Wax Museum. Hard-hitting raps and flows from Tierra Wax on this one called Wax Paper.

0: break, cause jealous, this a letter, la-di-da, this side I take. Is you coming out today beside me late? Get them my baby, got the all, let's say the tables turned and did no better. They may never, so we separate, cause jealous, this a letter.
1: You rather this than the other way? Is it master or slave? New whip blind out the

That was music from Evan Mast, also known as Evax, one half of the electronic duo Ratatat. Dropped a new solo album called Just Like Fire. That tune was called Nobody Else. We have the latest from Fly Anakin, the productive artist. New album called The Forever Dream Night Shift. That was Saturday featuring Billy Woods. And Tierra Whack before that with Wax Paper from the new album Whack Museum on Rhythm Lab Radio. Here's new music from Chuck Strangers out of Brooklyn. This is called G-Pack.

Impressions if you can't watch it go blink. The facts for the 85s, I spent a lifetime scrapping on the scrimmage line, suspended in time, in ways I've been rigid. It's one thing to preach, a whole nother thing to live it. I tell you what I think for a living, from the utmost, the greatest gifts is given.

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And you take over his block, that's monopoly. At least that's what I seen on state property. Took pride and honesty. Honestly, I'm unashamed. I paid more than I made. 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

passengers. Grab him by the throat, flex the manicure. 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The pants is pleated, and some white noise ones, cause it's still mad. Still average, good design, make you panic. The fit giving sporting cannon. I've been all over the planet. I was getting off facts for facts. I made plans with my own two hands. Sitting count, split from my mouth. Forgot the amount. Let's start again. I've been at it for consecutive days. Got paid from the error in my ways. I think you damn with you change. Been at it for days on end. Made 12-10. Not if I'm when the world end. Not if. I've been at it for consecutive days. Got paid from the error in my ways. How could you dare me to change? How could you dare?

0: Now that we've hit the midway point of 2026, it's time to pause and take stock of the year's best music so far. Tune in this week to NPR's All Songs Considered to hear our picks, including cuts from Vince Staples, Lana Del Rey, and more. 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
2: 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Before we go, we're going to close out with new music from Quarto Alto, the project of Glasgow-based multi-instrumentalist composer Liam Shortall. This is from an album called Some Small Fortune, due out later this year. This track is called Go, featuring Vector. And as always, y'all be safe out there, respect others, have a little fun. Life is too short, and above all, most importantly, y'all stand for something or fall for anything. Take care and peace. I work.

bringing it back from the previous verse. Son of the soil as a crown of clay, came to the point after serious search. Laffy, I G, any night and day, any stage I play, any rhyme I say,

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6: You're listening to All Songs Considered from NPR Music. I'm Robin Hilton. I'm here with Sheldon Pierce.
7: Hey.
6: Sheldon, are you ready to say what the definitive, unimpeachable, best songs of the year are so far?
7: I'm ready to do something like that, I guess. maybe something a little less definitive, perhaps?
6: A little less definitive. That's what we're going to attempt to do anyway. Well, maybe not so definitive. We're going to at least share what our picks are. Yeah. We're doing the best we can.
7: It's a deep field.
6: It is a very deep field. Have you seen other lists? Have you been spending any time with like
7: I've
6: all the others?
7: I've browsed some. I generally don't like to look at mid-year lists. I like to go to end-of-year lists to really see what like stuck with people over the course of the year. I find that historically a lot of stuff that ends up on mid-year lists will fall off towards the end of the year. Maybe some of that is like recency bias. Mm-hmm.
6: Should we not do this show? Was this a mistake?
7: No, I think the real point of mid-year lists is to get the conversation going.
6: Yeah, I just think it's good to stop, hit the stop button for a minute, just stop down and
7: try to appraise.
6: Yeah, where are we? I've gone through lots of lists, and I will say the one thing I have noticed is zero consensus.
7: Yeah.
6: No, literally, like everyone's got a different top 10, different number one. And that's true for us here, too. We're not ranking these. We each brought some stuff, and we'll share what we're loving. But I think that's why I'm not going to sweat starting with a band that very few people have even heard of, probably.
7: Yeah.
6: It's a band called Mandy Indiana, and they dropped an album that one of my favorite albums of the year so far. It's called Erg.
7: Yeah.
6: Mandy Indiana, not a real place. This is a band from the UK. Super noisy, almost industrial kind of sound that, I don't know, it's the kind of sonic thrill ride I'm always happy to take. The song that I want to play is called Try Saying.
8: Honey, is that you?

0: when that bass hits and that backbeat hits, this song is so cool. This is one that Dora Levitt at Impure Music turned me on to. Played it on the show back in February when it came out. This is actually one of the tamer songs on the whole album.
1: Yeah.
0: They love dissonance, obliterated noise, very twitchy.
1: Yeah.
0: Love it.
1: I was going to ask, is the clarity the reason that this one has stuck with you of the other songs on this record?
0: Yeah, it's the most infectious to me.
1: Okay.
0: I mean, it's kind of hooky. I mean, and I think that's one thing that I really love. When a band can take noise like this and somehow make it feel really hooked, like really get its hooks into you, and you're just grooving and you want to move. I think Sleigh Bells, the band Sleigh Bells, 100 Gecs, Death Grips, a little bit of Death Grips, like Model Actress, those kinds of bands.
1: Yeah. Yeah, it's interesting because I was curious to hear why this song in particular. The album is one of the defining albums of the year for me.
0: Oh, okay.
1: And I wouldn't have thought to grab a particular song from it. It sounds like such a crazy soundscape that is constantly shifting. It feels like everything is of a larger piece. But now hearing you talk about it, honestly, it rips. I think everything on this record rips, but to the point of accessibility. If you were going to try to play something from this record to try to draw somebody into it, it would be this song. There is something about it that just really grabs you.
0: So this song from Mandy Indiana and the album Erg, which is up there for our album title of the year, maybe for me. Erg. The song is Try Sane, and that came out on February 6th.
1: Yeah, I'm going to take it in a bit of a different direction and go to another one of my favorite songs from one of my favorite albums of the year so far. The New Zealand indie folk singer-songwriter Aldous Harding returned with a new album. It's called Train on the Island. There's so much great music on this record.
0: Yes.
1: It goes so many different directions. It might be my album of the year so far. What an incredible piece of music. But I want to play what I feel is the standout song from the record. It's called Coats.

0: The shifts in this song just blow me away. I mean, it starts off so weird and alien, and you're kind of content to camp out in this space. I mean, I'll go anywhere Aldous Harding wants to go, but... And then it just takes a sudden shift into this almost conventional sort of ballady kind of, and then it shifts back again with all these weird little vocals going on in the background. I think she's a genius.
1: Yeah, Aldous Harding I think of as one of music's great character actors.
0: Oh, interesting.
1: Every single one of her songs feels like she is performing a specific kind of person.
0: Yeah.
1: In a, like, I feel like all of her songs are little worlds that I'm just getting stuck in.
0: Mm-hmm.
1: This one is such, it's so maze-like in the ways in which
0: yeah.
1: it draws you deeper into this world. And then even the hook, this strange turn of phrase that just like kind of wriggles around in your brain, big thick coats on the dogs of people just trying to help.
0: Like, what do you make of this song?
1: I have
0: like,
1: been trying to puzzle out what is happening in this song. I still do not have any sense of what is happening. I think that is one of the joys of her music.
0: Sure.
1: There's a crypticness to it. So much of it feels like surreal.
0: When I go see a movie, I want some sort of completely unsatisfying, ambiguous ending that everyone else hates. Because I'm going to think about it for days afterwards. And that's what her music is in a way. It's the kind of like, all right, I hear this and it's just going to make my brain hum along for days.
1: Yeah.
0: Just trying to consider. I think I think it maybe has something to do with like, these are broad strokes here, but like something about misplaced values, misplaced intentions, a misunderstanding of what a person needs in their life.
1: Yeah.
0: I don't know, something about like people just trying to help and they're putting big thick coats on their dogs or something. Like, I don't know.
1: It's everything layered on top of one another that
0: really
1: just creates an atmosphere that is kind of undeniable.
0: So that was the song Coats. We featured One Stop. That was another song on the record. We featured that one on the show earlier before the album came out. It came out on May 8th, the album Train on the Island from Aldous Harding. I got one that just came out. Well, it's a relatively recent release. And I think for me is a solid contender for album of the year. Vince Staples, the album Crybaby. The song I want to play, we featured on the show, I guess it's been about a month ago, but it's my favorite on the record, and I think definitely one of the best songs of the year so far. The song is called White Flag.

0: There's so many songs that I'd love to play from this album that I honestly just cannot play because a lot of people don't know that this show airs on the radio as well as on the podcast, and there are some language issues, but I feel this whole album is just, he takes such a huge swing across this album. And this song in particular, I think maybe is my favorite, maybe for similar reasons to the Mandy Indiana song, in that it's sort of the hookiest on it. You know, I think it's a great entry point for what he's doing on the record, thematically, musically. I don't know. We were kind of talking a little bit before the show about it, and you weren't feeling the Staples album as much as I thought you might. But
1: yeah, I'm a big-time Vince Staples fan. There are few artists that I've written about more than him.
0: Yeah.
1: And this record, while I do appreciate it as a sort of like sonically ambitious swing for him, this is his first record off Def Jam on Loma Vista, so there is a clear intention to do something big, yeah, to do something different. I think lyrically it feels a bit less sharp, less pointed than some of my favorite stuff of his. But I mean,
0: you think he's sort of softening some of his critiques? And
1: I don't even think it's that he's softening. I think there is, in an appeal to be heard, a bit more of a broadening of the scope of his songs. He has been known to be a sort of like evasive character in his songs, who was kind of eluding any sort of outside definition of his music. And for many years, he was like, my albums are whatever you want them to be. Like, you can decide what they are. I don't really care. This album is a very clear, intentional shift into, here is what I'm saying, and you need to hear what I'm saying.
0: Yeah.
1: But with all that said, I think even the worst Vince Staples album for me is a great Vince Staples album. I think he's like one of the defining rappers of his generation. This is so clearly like an auteur vehicle for him. Like, you hear this and you're like, oh, he's really ready to embrace being one of the great sort of visionary thinkers in rap music.
0: I mean, it's a flex. He travels through so many different eras of music. You know, there's kind of punk rock elements and psych rock, and there's this a song called The Big Bad Wolf that it kind of sounds like this 80s era sort of rap hip hop. It's a little goofy. And then you got the song White Flag, which is very, has this old school soul, almost kind of Motown sound to it.
1: He very clearly wants to be viewed as a serious artist now.
0: Yeah.
1: Before, he was just like, he would say it all the time. Music was just a thing that he was doing to get his bills paid. And now he is like, no, I want to make my mark. And I think you can't deny that that is very clear in this record.
0: You know, it won me over on a personal level with him. When I saw an interview one time, and whoever was interviewing him said, why don't you ever have anybody over? And he's like, why would I have anybody over? It's like, I'm like, thank
1: deeply,
0: you.
1: Deeply relatable to you.
0: I don't want anybody over at my house. Why would I do that? So Cry Baby, the album from Vince Staples, that came out June 5th, just at the top of June. All right, we got to take a quick break here, but we'll have more of the best songs of the year so far right after this. And you're listening to All Songs Considered from NPR Music. It's All Songs Considered from NPR Music. I'm Robin Hilton. I'm here with Sheldon Pierce, and we're talking about the best songs of the year so far. Sheldon, you and I did this exact sort of episode, mid-year episode, around this time last year. Do you remember what we featured on that episode last summer?
1: You're talking about Lana.
0: I am. Well, we did. Well, first of all, I'll say we featured Pink Panthers, Stateside, Perfume Genius, It's a Mirror. There was a Haim song, Relationships. Man, that was everywhere at the time.
1: Yeah.
0: But yes, also we featured last summer Lana Del Rey, and we were speculating on the Any Day Now album that has never come. And that song, by the way, was Henry, Come On. I think that was one of your picks, wasn't that one of your favorites from last year? Here we are, year later. At this point, honestly, I've decided to quit waiting for an album. She seems content to just release these sort of one-off singles, and I'm happy to get whatever we can get. The song that she released earlier this year that I want to play and is definitely one of my favorites and I think one of the best of the year so far is called White Feather Hawk, Tail Deer, Hunter.

0: magic wand.
1: This is another one that we played earlier in the year. I think you were on that show, and I think maybe I said this at the time, but you know, with Lana, you never really know what you're going to get. But this is my favorite Lana Del Rey, the very narrative-driven, sort of surreal, kind of David Lynchian sort of universe of Lana Del Rey, kind of creepy, unsettling, and out of time. You talk about an artist who makes the kind of songs that make me think for a very long time about what is she doing on this song and why this direction and, you know, how seriously should I take her? I mean, she is an artist that invites so much consideration for me. I don't remember, was the jury kind of out for you at the time when we
2: first played wasn't really sure about this song at the time. It has really grown on me since. Out of Time is a good way to put all of her music. Yeah. But there is something like specifically very like almost charmingly haunted about this song in particular. And I was sort of wrestling with, in the midst of, you know, like the emergence of like trad wifery.
1: Well, that's the whole thing. Yeah. I mean, like, this song is very trad wife coded, right? But it's very subversive too.
2: Yeah.
1: I don't think that it's like she's making a statement about how this is the way things should be or whatever. Or I mean, I don't even really know how to take exactly what she's saying.
2: Yeah, I think that where I've settled is there is something kind of curdled about it. Like, I mean, it's very clear in the lyrics that things haven't gone perfect for this relationship, even where she's like, we've had some trouble, but like we're kind of sticking
1: madly
2: together.
1: In love.
2: Yeah.
1: Madly in love.
2: We're working through it though. I'm still with him though.
1: I think it's just like there's something about her narratives that I never entirely trust.
2: Yeah.
1: Which is great. I like that. It kind of keeps me on my toes. The ground is always sort of shifting beneath me. And at the same time, it's just the production and the music and her voice and the melody and all the different little elements coming in make it all so wondrous. It's just like, I am completely lost in this.
2: I don't think I can safely make any assumptions about this song. Mm-hmm. And there is like something bittersweet about all of this. Mm-hmm. There's a fog pressing in from the edge of the frame, even as she is talking about living this dream romance of hers.
1: Yeah. So that song, White Feather Hawk Tail Deer Hunter, from Lana Del Rey, that came out back in February, on February 17th. She dropped another single this year that was actually for a video game, a James Bond video game. Did you hear that one?
2: I haven't heard that one yet.
1: Yeah, it's called First Light. It's a very James Bondy theme. I think the story that I read at the time was that she always wanted to do a James Bond theme, and maybe I think maybe even came close, and it never happened, so she did it for this video game. But where do you want to go next, Sheldon?
2: It's the singer Baby Rose's duet with Leon Thomas, Friends Again.

0: Is there any other singer who can deliver a knockout punch faster than Baby Rose? Like, I mean, the second, the first note out, you're like, you swoon and fall over.
1: I'm sold. I mean, oh my goodness, what a voice. One of the singular voices in music right now.
0: This century.
1: Yeah, it's just, it's so undeniable, the power that it holds, the amount of control that she has over it. I mean, they're not reinventing the wheel on this song, right? This is tried and true. This is soul standards, if there ever was one. But I think what really works about this is I can't imagine many people who could go toe-to-toe with her the way that Leon Thomas does.
0: Yeah, no, they're great. Perfect together.
1: There is just truly a match made in heaven that is really selling the friction of this song for me. You can feel them pulling together even as they try to push each other away, and it's the magic of that that is really selling the illusion of this song for me.
0: You know, we've gotten so much stuff here that we've played that's very forward-looking, sonically adventurous, lots of really cool production things going on. Yeah. But also, you know, at the same time, there's just such a love of classic, old-school, yeah, vintage sounds. You know, like, certainly this Baby Rose, but the Vince Staples, yeah, I think, you know, you've got that very old-school soul. The Freako song really looks back to glam rock. Even the Charlie Crockett,
1: yeah,
0: is channeling a totally different era. But in all of these cases, they really make it come alive again,
1: yeah,
0: in really fresh ways, I think.
1: Yeah, there's nothing that feels reductive about it, nothing that feels retroactive. It all feels like a continuation, right? There is an appreciation for what came before, but it is it's all very clearly rooted in the here and now.
0: So the song Friends Again from Baby Rose and Leon Thomas is from an album that actually isn't out yet. It's coming up real quick, though. It's called, another great title.
1: Yeah.
0: Urinalism.
1: Really good.
0: Urinalism, like yearning. Journalism. Urinalism. It's out July 10th. Do you have like a number one? Is there a number one you'd pick out of all of these before we get to these last two?
1: I'm not sure I have a number one.
0: To me, I think it's between Lana and Vince Staples.
1: Okay.
0: I think either of those, I could go either way.
1: Yeah, you seem really excited about the Vince.
0: I am. I
1: love that for you.
0: I've probably listened to it more than any other full, like all the way through,
1: yeah,
0: as an album, probably more times so far this year than any other album. But the one that I just decided to go with here, to play here, and again, I just picked because I think, you know what? I mean, I do love it, but I really think this is undeniably a great song and perfectly executed, start to finish. It's infectious, it's thoughtful, it's moving, and it's a very easy song to listen to. It's from Mumford & Sons. It's the song Rubber Band Man.

0: It takes this song about 30 seconds to go from this quiet, introspective, thoughtful song to we're just in total euphoria. We're soaring through the clouds. The look on your face right now says not a big Mumford and Sons fan, Sheldon.
1: Yeah,
0: but
1: we,
0: I,
1: we

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1: There's so much community in it. It's an earworm of a song. There's real heart to it. There's love and passion, and it's an emotional journey. I love the way it rises and falls, but ultimately just takes you into the clouds, like I said, just soaring. And these are good things. Sheldon, I think I said that the last time we talked. These are good things.
2: I appreciate how much you love this song.
1: Oh, God. It's like, well, I'm sorry you feel that way. Okay.
2: There's just something.
1: Is it overly earnest? Is that it? It's just too earnest.
2: Yeah.
1: It's too on the nose.
2: Yeah, there's too much hard on the sleeve feelings to me in a way that feels almost trite at times. And to a cynic like me, feels a bit corny, honestly.
1: Okay, well, cynicism is poison. We were just talking about this before the show. Right before we should have been recording that whole conversation. So Rubber Band Man from the album, again, Prize Fighter from Mumford & Sons. But Sheldon, you get to take us out.
2: Yeah, I'm going to do a song that is also sort of about community from one of my favorite albums of the year. It's by the free jazz collective Irreversible Entanglements, which has been around for about a decade, but has just started releasing albums on impulse. And the song that I want to play is from the band's new record, Future Past Present. It's called Don't Lose Your Head, and it's really been one of my standouts.
1: Well, we'll go out on this. Irreversible Entanglements, the song Don't Lose Your Head. Sheldon Pierce, always a great hang.
2: Thanks so much for having me.
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3: Okay, Felix, I have something to tell you.
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3: 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But don't tell my mom, please. 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
4: Okay.
3: And everyone starts chanting, se quiere volar, se quiere volar. She wants to fly. And

0: Literally, a bunch of people come and pick you up and throw you in the air, and you do indeed fly.
1: All right, let's distract you from all the celebration. Calm you down a little before you head on the streets again today.
0: Before I head on the streets, because the party starts at noon every day.
1: From NPR Music, this is Alt Latino. I'm Felix Contreras.
0: And I'm Ana Maria Sayer. I said my last name. Wait, I was supposed to.
1: You're supposed to.
0: It's been so long.
1: You've been volando.
0: My head is volando, Felix. My head never came back down. Let the chisme begin. Besides the chisme being that next week I'm dead because my mom definitely heard that I voló. O sea, let's talk about some new music. So, first song that I have today.
1: All right.
0: I think you're going to like it, Felix. I hope you're going to like it. I don't know. We'll see. It's from the Chicago-based artist Sparkle Mommy, and this first track is called No Te Vayas. You're listening to

So, Felix, we're in the mode, even though it's summer and it's the Mundial, to contrast all the energy when we're not out in the streets. It's time for some, like, smooth cruising music is where I've been at. And Sparkle Mommy is, like, the perfect representation of an artist who does, like, a very place-based thing, right? Like, a lot of her sound is kind of, like, very Chicago, Chicano, like, sound straight out of Pilsen, but with, like, this really nice jazzy tone to it. She has some tracks on this album that are even like Brazil jazz oriented. She grew up singing in the church, and I think you can hear that in both her vocals and her stylings. I want to play you another track from her, and it's called Quisiera.

0: You've been busy, and I don't know if you had a chance to hear last week's show, but we featured a band that was from D.C. and recorded an album in 1971, and the tape was rediscovered. That sounds very much like the music they played back in 71. I'm not going to lie.
1: Well, and this is what I mean by an album that's grounded in place, because Chicago, Chicano, same with Chicanos in L.A., Chicanos in other parts of the country, like there is a very specific musical tone. Mm-hmm. It's almost sangre, like it's almost its own roots. And she, you know, she was born in Texas, but raised her whole life in Chicago. And what I really love about this record is like I could play you another track that's like pretty Brazilian jazz, Brazilian funky. Like there are moments that really do depart from that energy. But this track felt so quintessentially what it means to be Mexican-American in Chicago, but with her own spin. Like I've heard a lot of, obviously we've talked a ton about revival soul. That's all over the map right now. It's super popular. Like what you said, you know, that music from the 70s coming back. But she does something that's very distinctly her own, and it makes it feel even more present because it's not just revival. It's actually like a distorted, interpreted, put it through a couple filters, be more global, be more, you know, exploring musically, but still have that. What is her like raíz is soul, which is really fascinating.
0: It's man, this is like 70. I can name you four different bands right now, right off the bat, like soul jazz bands, R&B, funk, light jazz stuff. It sounds exactly like it. Some older people that I talk to, some of my peers, they're like, oh, they're just recopying. I said, no, they're revitalizing. They're reaching back. They're reexamining. They're acknowledging these roots that are already there, and then putting their own spin on it. And this is, oh my God, it's a perfect example. Sounds exactly like the music of Zapata that we played last week. Man, it's like I'm there for it. I love this a lot.
1: That was a couple of songs off of the new Sparkle Mommy album, In This Body. And that is her debut album, Felix.
0: Plus the name, man. How could you not like somebody?
1: I know. Isn't that amazing?
0: Okay, so I'm going to start my first track this week with another form of Chicano expression, curiously. Again, we didn't coordinate. It just happened this way. This one is from Austin, Texas. This is a band called The Animeros. They have an album coming out in August. It's called Qué Bárbaro.
1: Qué Bárbaro.
0: Qué Bárbaro, right?
1: Qué Bárbaro.
0: I'm starting with electric guitar cumbia this week, and I can never get enough of it. This track is called Camita. Check it out.
1: Woo! Qué Bárbaro.

0: Okay, so I've decided that this is my new dance move. I'm pretending.
1: That is not any different than your old Felix.
0: I'm pretending I'm driving the car while I'm listening to music. See my hands? Okay, let's get back to the music, okay? Forget my dance moves. Okay.
1: You brought it up, Felix.
0: I know, I'm just saying.
1: I don't bring up your dancing because I don't like to touch sore subjects.
0: Okay, like this band is from Austin. Mario Lopez guitar, Nicolas Sanchez on bass, Nick Toso on the drums and percussion. Again, it's like this guitar-driven, like any kind of electric guitar-driven cumbia reaches back to chicha. Short recap, it's a form of cumbia developed in Peru in the 60s and 70s, developed by working class communities, and also developed in these oil boom towns in the Peruvian Amazon. And it has like this timeless groove, and these guys like really dig into that. This is a remake of a 1971 track recorded by a band called The Traffic Sound. They were chicha pioneers. The whole chicha thing, it's a movement. It's like an endless source of this joyous music, slow grooves. You just can't go wrong, and I'm always there for it. This band is called The Animeros. They have an album, a full album coming out in August. The single is called Camita. Can't wait to hear the rest of the record.
1: I didn't have any commentary besides your dancing, Felix. Okay, it's my turn. Oh, I'm actually quite excited about this next one. Okay. I was not in plan to bring this song or this album onto the show. I was quite resistant because what it is it's Mon Laferte, which we love Mon Laferte, but it's one of these like part two records. Earlier last year, Mon Laferte released an album called Femme Fatale. This is volume two of that record, which I'm usually not a huge fan of volume twos, part twos, because that feels like it's just going to be the extra stuff. No, Felix, because then I actually listened to it and this is the freaking main event. I am like actually, you know, we talked about the whole Femme Fatale thing. It feels like she really expanded here on that idea. I mean, there was like, she was playing obviously with a lot of references and history and really like more than a subculture, like the establishing of a certain form of feminism and embracing the feminine and the body and the sexual and all of these things. This next edition to me, Felix, is like a complete just flying of that idea. So I'm going to play you part of a song. It's called No Le Regales Tu Corazón, and I'm going to skip to a couple parts. I want to start at the beginning, but it's a 9-minute, I think, song. So I want to kind of show you how it transitions. So let's start at the beginning.

So this first part of the song, which is a lot of the album, is pretty soft. Much softer than the previous or the first part of this album. Like, it's a very kind of sweet, softer, more feminine expression from Mon. I'm going to skip ahead to about like 4 minutes, 15 seconds, and you'll see how it starts to shift energetically.

So Mon starts to give us like these really nice distorted, weird vocals, which she does sometimes with her production. And then if you go to about a minute before the end, you get what is my favorite part of the song.

really, like, she takes you through this whole really interesting sounding experience from beginning to end of, like, her on the really beautiful soft vocals, your soft guitar in the beginning, and then we get, like, this really gritty, distorted, like, guitar solo. And it's, to me, I mean, Mon has always been a shapeshifter, like, especially between different eras, but, like, you get in this one song what is really, like, now what she does within one album as she just continues. It's like she's reinventing herself and her idea of herself and femininity within even solo songs. I mean, it doesn't make sense right now to make a 9-minute song by any means for anyone, but that's what she wanted to do. And you kind of get that at different parts of the album. I do want to play you another track because she included Saint Vincent on one of these songs, so I kind of just had to include it. It's called While I'll Keep Writing Songs for You.

0: I've listened to this whole record like a few times already.
1: What?
0: Yeah, it came out a few weeks ago. And it's interesting that she calls this Femme Fatale Part 2, because the other one was very strictly based on like this 50s style of vocal, like very stylized. This is the new sound of a Femme Fatale, right? It's contemporary with the electronics, with the instrumentation, all that stuff. The concept is still there, sort of a tortured spirit, right? It's, you know, an expression of feminism in a different way. But it, see, that's the genius of Mon, man. Like you said, the shape-shifting. It's like she conceptualizes things so brilliantly, and the way that the whole record flows. Like I said, I've listened to this thing walking around. I've listened to it on Metro. I've listened to it driving around. And it just flows so perfectly. It goes through so many different emotions and different textures.
1: Felix, it's super personal. It's like Mon is so excellent at defining things just so she can break her own definitions of things. And I that to me feels very much like what this record was, both in like the energy of a femme fatale is kind of rebellion against oneself in a lot of ways. It's rebellion against the structures and the systems and the things that we hold, especially as women within ourselves. And Mon really did that, right? Because she's like, here, I'm going to take a concept and make a concept album. And then I'm just going to continue on that quote concept, but it's going to be completely different than what I originally established. And it's going to be completely me, which is just as valid within my own definition and my own concept. The way she has made herself to be so innovative and true as an artist, I'm consistently so impressed by her. Like, she really is one of the greats.
0: I've said this before, and I don't say it often, like 20, 30, 50 years in the future, Mon Laferte is going to be the kind of name that we speak of reference right now of people who were 50 years ago, right? She's going to be that level with her whole body of work.
1: 100%. That was a couple of songs from Mon Laferte's new album or continuation of an album, Femme Fatale Part 2. Felix, what do you have to compete with my great last track?
0: I don't know if it's a competition. It's just another foray.
1: It's always a competition.
0: It's another foray into another area of music. I brought in a track by an artist named Yvette Luna. She's from Mesquite, Texas, which is just outside of Dallas. She has a new single called Making Ways or Abriendo Caminos. It's a bilingual track. Let's hear the English part. Check it out.

0: Anna Evith Luna is a Christian artist.
1: Okay.
0: And here's where I got this. I got an email from a publicist pitching this track and this artist. And it reminded me of something I've been thinking about for a long time, that idea of contemporary Christian music, and specifically in the Latin music space. Now, I will admit that because of my own personal ideas about religious music and religion in general, like that part of the music industry, I didn't really know anything about. And I did a little bit of research on it. It's a very, very big part of the recording industry in both English and Spanish. You know, reports are indicating that there's a large, large growth there, and it's fueled largely by Gen Z and millennials right now. And Evith Luna, her grandfather was a minister in Mexico. Her uncles were involved in worship communities here in Texas. She was attending a Baptist college, majoring in business, and then had a moment when she said she had a spiritual encounter that led her to a path of musical ministry. And I think that a lot of people don't want to give that part of the industry or those artists their props, even while at the same time we celebrate things like the power of the African-American church and the influence over people like Aretha and how it's like completely influenced the rest of us. You know, the Latin side, a lot of reverence for like Santeria Lucumi music, which is also a form of spiritual expression. And it just made me really want to, like, I think I'm going to spend a little bit more time digging into this part of the industry, because those lyrics, it's not like right in your face, like, you listen to me. It's a celebration of her relationship with, you know, what she calls her Lord, right? It just made me listen a lot closer. I just need to know more about it.
1: You know, Felix, I think that we've discussed this a bit before and more in the past, but especially when you talk about Latin America and music from Latin America, like the church, concepts of the church, music, especially from the church, is so fundamental to the majority, honestly, of the music that we're talking about. I went to the Basilica last weekend in Mexico City, and, you know, you're standing there and you're listening to this beautiful choir, beautiful, and you, I was with some friends and we're all kind of discussing, like, this is the basis for pretty much all of our musical experience. Like, for so many people, you know, Latinos, people in Latin America, like, the basis, the fundamental introduction to music is for many years the church. And more so, like, that spiritual power, right, that comes from spaces like that, comes from music constructed for that. It pulls on something really deep and really profound. And so I think it actually makes a lot of sense to pay more attention to what's happening in that world, because it's where most of the other stuff comes from.
0: Yeah.
1: You know, I've been feeling lately, listening to a lot of music, that it feels quite empty. And this feels, you know, it feels more profound to pull from something as like concrete.
0: Right. The artist is called Evith Luna. She has an EP, and it's basically a couple of different versions of the same song, Making Ways or Abriendo Caminos. I think it's your turn.
1: Of course it's my turn. That means it's about to get good. Okay, so we're going to Brazil. I tried. I gave you two tracks that were not from Brazil, but here we go. A track from Brazil. This is a song called Atrás do Sentir. This is from Brazilian artist Tijolo.
2: Pode

it's, like I said, Felix, my era of smooth writing music. And this album is all just really sweet listening. It's funny to me because it feels like it could almost fit into a nice little sweet, like, American indie space. But from Brazil, and everything from Brazil, right, like, comes with that texture of the most insane, beautiful, massive legacy of just, like, valuing the songwriter and the songwriting and the singer-songwriter. And so I love to hear, you know, that texture fit with what is, to me, like, on this album specifically, a more American styling. I want to play you another song. It's called Gosto do Sol.

0: I love a simple album right now, Felix. Everyone's trying to, like, bring world peace right now with their records and, like, literally unite all of the Americas of the world sonically in one track. And this is, like, very subtle. There are moments, you know, where Tijolo does this. I mean, he has a song on here that almost has, like, a milonga kind of tone to it. Like, there's subtle influences from everywhere, but very small, and mostly it's just sweet to listen to. It's not trying to be too much or do too much, and I think that's also really lovely to have right now.
1: Agreed.
0: That was a few songs from the new Tijolo album, E.
1: Okay, again, we're the same person. I'm going to finish with the Brazilian track.
0: Ugh.
1: I'm going to barge in on your passion for contemporary Brazilian music.
0: You can't take my passion for Brazilian music. I'm so sorry, but that is mine.
1: Well, I'm going to play a track from a new album by the name of Momo. It features a Brazilian music legend, Marcos Valle. This is called Morena.

0: Momo's an artist from Brazil. He's been making records for about 20 years. He's been around for a while. And I've heard some of his stuff in the past. Even before we started the show, I remember hearing his name somewhere. And it's your favorite mashup of Tropicália, Afrobeat, folk rock, psychedelia, jazz.
1: You're right.
0: And MPB, Música Popular Brasileira. And Marcos Valle is one of these guys. He's a contemporary of like Milton Nascimento. Like, he's an OG. He was there just exploring and creating this stuff. And he's had this long, prolific career, even now, like collaborating with, you know, younger musicians like Momo. But then also, he did a thing with this thing, this collective called Jazz is Dead. These musicians who are like combining jazz with all these different things, like Afrobeat from Africa. And they did this really wonderful project with Marcos Valle. This record is, from start to end, just an amazing collection of stuff. Amazing, amazing music. This is Morena featuring Marcos Valle. The artist is Momo, and the album is called Tum Tum Tum, and it came out already in mid-June. 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Our audio editor is Noah Caldwell.
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0: And Sonali Mehta is executive director.
1: And by the way, Felix and I, we get tired of talking to each other. We would rather hear from you. 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We would love to hear from you.
0: We sure would, man. I'm Felix Contreras.
1: And I'm Ana Maria Sayer.
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That's the exotic sounds of Noga Errors and Stuck in Heaven here on Passport Approved. The singer, songwriter and producer hails from the Middle East. She recently collaborated with Weezer and Missy Elliott and has also been on the road supporting the likes of Florence and the Machine, Pink and the legendary British singer-songwriter Robbie Williams on their live dates. We also heard from the burgeoning Australian four-piece known as Rum Jungle with Low Life. The band likes to craft raw alternative rock anthems and late-night ballads that capture the buzz of nostalgia, the chaos of youth, and the strange comfort of letting it all fall apart in style, according to the band. They certainly are becoming one of Australia's most exciting young talents. You can get further details on Rum Jungle online. And we kick things off with the singer-songwriter born and raised in Manchester in Northern England, known as Lucaint, with Love Bites Back. It's no surprise Lucaint is inspired by the sounds of R&B, blue-eyed soul, and jazz. She's also a big fan of the likes of Amy Winehouse, Adele, and Joss Stone, has already racked up hundreds of millions of streams and views worldwide. And Lucaint is also a big fan of Passports Approved. So I hope you've enjoyed our travels to England, Australia, and the Middle East here on Passport Approved. Our weekly mission and mandate is to act local and think global, as we have done for two decades plus. We do currently broadcast on dozens and dozens of great local radio stations on six continents worldwide, including North America, Europe, Africa, South America, Asia, and Australasia. And on today's program, we're very excited to bring you the dynamic brother duo from New Zealand making waves worldwide. They go under the guise of Balu Brigada. We also give the return of the epic singer-songwriter from Holland, known as Doid Saan. We also delve into the fresh new sounds of the raw and authentic Irish band called Clockworks, as well as a musical collaboration between the British indie singer-songwriter known as Henry Camomile and the Italian DJ and producer Medusa. That and much more is coming your way on today's edition of Passports Approved. But for now, let's sit back and relax as we continue our musical travels with a dynamic chart-topping musical duo from Sydney, Australia, known as Royal Otis, their latest, Sweet Hallelujah, here on Passports Approved.

0: That's the indie scene musical quartet known as the Kellos and Eve, the band hail from Northern England from the steel mill town of Sheffield, which has given us the likes of Def Leppard, the Human League, and so many others. All of the band members are currently in their teens, and they recently teamed up with a producer, Alan Smith, who's well known for his work with Arctic Monkeys, to work on their new recordings. You can get further details on the Kellos online. We're going to take a little break, and when we return, we give the dynamic sounds of the rising UK singer-songwriter known as ADMT. We also give you the hotly tipped North American artist who goes under the guise of Anna Sky, as well as exciting new sounds of the raw and authentic Irish collective who go under the guise of The Clockworks. That and much more is coming up next, right here on your home for global music pre-discovery. Passports approved.
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All the way from Southern California, that is the talented singer-songwriter and biologist known as Anna Sky with Boulevard Dreams. Recently, Anna Sky joined Leah Kate on her Genius Tour as a support for her May date in Europe and for this month in North America. Now, prior to becoming a musician, Anna was studying embryology and decided to pursue her musical career after meeting the iconic singer-songwriter and a friend of Passport Approved, the legendary award-winning songwriter Diane Warren, who convinced her she should pursue her musical career. She certainly heeded that advice and has been making great music ever since. We also give the dynamic brothers from New Zealand, Henry and Pierre Beasley, otherwise known as Balu Brigada, with a song titled Politics from their album Call Portal. Now, the band of brothers are no strangers to the global music scene. They certainly have become one of the most successful bands to emanate out of New Zealand since the likes of Lord. Balu Brigada is embarking on a host of global activities. You can get further details at balu-brigada.com. We also gave you the authentic singer-songwriter from Northern England, known as ADMT, otherwise known as Adam Taylor, with his latest called Turn the Page, from his brand new album called From Good to Bad and Then Back Again. ADMT is known for writing from his heart and garnered some global attention after he did a cover version of the rapper 50 Cent's single Best Friend, and 50 Cent himself ended up sharing that track with his millions of fans around the world. Well, I hope you're enjoying today's edition of Passport Approved. We've just taken you to the United Kingdom, Australasia, and Southern California. Our weekly mission and mandate, as it has been for two decades plus, is to act local, think global, and bring exciting new sounds, no matter the geographical destination. If you'd like to delve into more information on our program, interact with us online, or stream us on demand, do check us out at passportapproved.com. And if you could be so kind, do follow us on our various digital online platforms, including at Passport Approved Official. We would certainly appreciate that. And now, let's sit back and relax as we continue our musical travels, as we take you from the beautiful location of Galway in Ireland to London, England, as we give you a taste of a band known as The Clockworks. They left Ireland and headed to London to find success, and that certainly seems to be working for them. Without further delay, it's Ireland's The Clockworks, their new single, Magnificent Seven, right here on Passport Approved.

0: down.
1: That's a high energy fall to the floor sounds of the indie singer-songwriter known as Henry Camomile for the band Seagulls and the well-known Italian DJ and producer Medusa coming together with the anthemic single Don't Wanna Go Home. The musical duo came together recently to combine their dance and indie rock talents to bring to life that anthemic song. Now Medusa is well known, of course, as being one of the biggest streaming global DJs from Italy in recent times. He's also, of course, a well-known producer. Henry and his band Seagulls certainly have become one of England's most exciting indie rock bands in recent times. You can get further details on both online. Well, let's take a little tea break, and when I return, we give you the fabulous sounds of the rising star from the United Kingdom, who goes under the guise of Meek. We also give you the authentic blue-collar rock sounds of the band based in Paris, France, who go under the guise of the Star Riders, as well as the authentic, epic and exciting ethereal musical sounds of the Dutch singer-songwriter who goes under the guise of Dood San. That and much more is coming up next, right here on Passports Approved.
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Il est magnifique, that is the vibrant force of alternative rock. From the band known as the Star Riders from Paris, France. Now incidentally, the band is spearheaded by the British singer-songwriter and guitarist Matt Springfield. But the band is based in Paris due to its inspiring creative aesthetics. The Star Riders tell us their music sounds like it could have been born in the 80s with a modern-day feel. And they cite the likes of U2, Coldplay, The Killers, and Keane as their musical inspirations. You can get further details on the Star Riders online. We also gave the fabulous sound to the rising British singer-songwriter known as Meek, that's M-E-E-K, and Fabulous, taken from her Fabulous EP. Now it's no surprise, Meek is already making waves around the world and looks forward to releasing her debut album on BMG later on this year. Fabulous has also been featured on the teaser and trailer for Apple TV's new show, Margot's Got Money Troubles, don't we all, and that's no cha-ching cha-ching. However, you can get further details on Meek online. Well, I certainly hope you're enjoying this week's edition of Passport Approved as we race through the month of June and into the month of July. 2026 is certainly flying by like a musical jumbo jet, and I certainly hope you've enjoyed this week's program. Now, if you'd like to get further details on Passport Approved, interact with us online or stream us on demand, do visit us at passportapproved.com. 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Well, let's sit back and relax now as we continue our musical travels and take it to Amsterdam in Holland as we bring you the rising star and certainly a much-loved local native in his home country of Holland. He goes under the guise of Dotan and is inspired by the sounds of James Taylor and Neil Young and Cat Stevens. Without further delay, let's check out the very authentic and mesmerizing new single from Dotan. It's called At Last Goodbyes, right here on Passport Approved.

0: The Little presents 1995's Seven, screening on 7/7 at 7 p.m., proudly projected on 35mm film. David Fincher's feel-bad classic stars Brad Pitt, Morgan Freeman, and Gwyneth Paltrow. The story follows a detective near retirement and his new hothead partner as they try to track a serial killer who's targeting people he thinks embodies one of the seven deadly sins. Details at thelittle.org.
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They certainly are one of Australia's most successful and exciting indie rock quartets, known as Spacey Jane, with Do You Really Love Her? And that's their first new music since last year's If That Makes Sense album. The band, of course, no strangers to the global music scene. In fact, they wrote that single while driving on the infamous Mulholland Drive in the Hollywood Hills in California, and were inspired enough to write a song about that journey. The band is currently embarking on a US tour, supporting RKOS on the road with stints across the East Coast and the West Coast of the United States. And they'll also be performing at the infamous Lollapalooza in Chicago on August 1st. We also heard from the authentic alternative rock band from the United Kingdom, who go under the guise of Overpass, with their new single Heaven, and that is taken from their debut album, which is titled Elsewhere Always, which is now available worldwide. Overpass hail from the West Midlands of the United Kingdom, which has been home to legendary artists including Black Sabbath, Ozzy Osbourne, Led Zeppelin, ELO, and a whole host of others. You can get further details at overpassband.com. We also heard from one of South Africa's most prominent singer-songwriters, and certainly one of the most talented too, Mr. Matthew Mole, with his latest called In My Head. Matthew is no stranger to the South African music scene. In fact, he has received 6 South African Music Award nominations over the years and racked up hundreds of millions of streams and views worldwide. And incidentally, I'm also a big personal fan of Matthew Mole, and I've seen him perform in his native South Africa, Eastern Europe, the United Kingdom, Germany, and the United States. You can get further details at matthewmole.com. Well, I hope you've enjoyed our travels to South Africa, England, and Australia here on Passport Approved. We do the traveling, and you can just sit back and relax and enjoy the fresh sounds, no matter the geographical destination. Speaking of which, we now head over to Macclesfield in Northern England and return with the cool, fresh new sounds of the indie rock pop alternative trio, who go under the guise of Cassia, and their latest called Love Drunk, here on Passports Approved.

0: That's the riveting sounds of the South London-based artist, whose signature sound is a fusion of raucous indie, punk spirit, and lyrical candor. He goes under the guise of Masterpiece, and that's his epic single called My Guitar, which I have to say is not only a great song, but also has a really cool music video, which I do recommend you check out for yourself. You can get further details at masterpieceofficial.com. Well, speaking of peace here on Passport Approved, we bring you the best pieces of new music from across the globe. And when we return, we give the dynamic performer, singer, songwriter, and composer from Holland, known as Thomas Azir. We also give you the vintage alternative rock sounds of England's Temples, as well as the exciting and new burgeoning band from Australia who go under the guise of the Souks. That and much more is coming up next, right here on Passport Approved.
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It's the addictive sounds of England's Temples, and that is taken from their brand new album called Bliss, which is poised for release in a few days from now, so make sure you put it on your watch list. Temples certainly have a very epic and cool vintage alternative rock sound. They will soon be embarking on their global

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1: His medical condition, he was also going through very challenging times, and during that year, he decided to write that song, so he certainly has a very authentic and impactful tone and feel. You can get further details on Thomas and delve into more music and cool visuals at thomasisear.com. We also gave you one of Brighton, England's brightest musical hopes, known as Yonaga, with their latest called Miss Millennial, and that is taken from their new album called Until You're Satisfied. The band's new single is produced by singer-songwriter Teresa Jarvis and Alex Crosby and Dimitri Takovi. You can get further details at weareyonaka.com. Well, we are passport approved and very excited to join you on our international musical journey on today's edition of our program. And we sit back and relax now as we continue our travels with a musical collaboration between the British duo Seafritz and the epic UK singer-songwriter James Morrison with their new single, it's called Driftwood. And you're hearing it right here on Passports Approved.

0: They are the self-proclaimed surf rock indie band from Sydney, Australia, known as The Sooks with Take It Slow, and that is taken from their Wasting All My Time EP, which is currently available worldwide. Now, the band formed back in 2022 and are formed in friendship. All band members have known each other both on a personal and professional level, so they have a very good and deep understanding of each other's creative abilities. The band recently worked with producer Jack Nigro, who's worked with Australian favourites including Pacific Avenue and The Terries. The band is currently embarking on some live activity and recording new music. You can get further details on The Sooks online. Well, it's time for us to take a little break, and when I return, we bring the exciting new sounds of Ireland's very own Cardinals. We also give you the Taiwanese and Australian collective called Local The Neighbour, as well as fresh new sound from My First Time from England. That and much more is coming up next, right here on Passport Approved.
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good is that? The fresh new sounds from the Melbourne, Australian-based artist called Local The Neighbour, otherwise called David Kested, and his new single, Are You OK? Local The Neighbour has both Taiwanese and Australian roots, and Are You OK? is the very first song that David ever wrote, and it's about being afraid to ask the ones you love if they're okay, because you're afraid the answer is no, so it's a very personal song indeed. Before becoming a contemporary singer-songwriter, David trained as a jazz drummer at the Victorian College in Australia and UCLA in Southern California. You can get further details on Local The Neighbour and their brand new EP called Sword online. We also have an exciting collective from Ireland called Cardinals with Saint Agnes, and that is featured on their brand new album called Masquerade, which was released earlier this year. The band is formed through both family and friendship and features brothers Ewan and Finn Manning, their cousin Zara, and their former schoolmates Oscar and Aaron. And the music has been compared to the likes of the Pogues, Killers, the Shins, and a hint of Echo and the Bunnymen. You can get further details on Cardinals online. Unfortunately, we have reached the conclusion of this week's edition of Passports Approved. I do hope you've enjoyed our worldwide travels. Now, if you'd like to get further details on our program, interact with us online, or stream us on demand at your leisure and pleasure, do check us out at PassportsApproved.com. And if you could also follow us on various digital streaming platforms at Passport Approved Official, we'd certainly appreciate that. And of course, it helps us to share great new sounds from across the globe with you, your family and friends. Well, as always, a big thanks to all of our great local radio partners and audio platforms that join us weekly to bring you global music pre-discovery. Also, big thanks to our producer, Mr. William Amon, for his help behind the scenes. And we leave you off today with the London, England-based four-piece known as My First Time, who are signed to Parlophone Records, which incidentally was a record label that originally signed Lily Allen, Coldplay, and a whole host of others. So once again, it's a fresh new sounds of England's My First Time with a track titled The Kids Are. Until next time, it's Sapis saying goodbye and cheerio from Passports Approved.

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2: Hi, this is Steve Inskeep. 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
3: Tomorrow morning at 5 on The Root.

Representing what she proudly calls Tomboy Country, that's Big Stone Cree Nation member Chelsea Young and her recent single Soul Tide, getting us into this hour on the mainstream. That only means one thing. I'm your host, Brett Mabee, and of course, it's good to have you here. Whether you're tuned in from your home, your office, or your car, I hope there are good minds everywhere across our beautiful Mother Earth today. And if you're tuning in, pull up a chair. You're going to walk away with relationships to new songs that'll keep you coming back for more. One of my all-time favorite things about the show is the ability to help reimagine what a mainstream music scene can look and sound like, which has us listening to tracks from the likes of Danette singer-songwriter based out of Minneapolis, Minnesota, Corey Medina and Brothers. We'll also be getting in a new one from Kaylin Faye, also some Willow, Jay Gilday, the talented Cree singer-songwriter in this first block. But our first new addition comes to us from the Mountain Goats. Their 2026 single, Shallow Grave, is a sneak peek of their 24th studio album, Days. Be on the lookout for the August 7th release, and in the meantime, for your consideration and approval, turn it up with this dark humor. It's Shallow Grave on the mainstream.

from Mimi O'Bonswin's newest album, Evoke. It's homegrown right here on the mainstream. Also was Métis composer Wayne LaVallee's Almost There, Jay Gilday's You Make Me Want to Close My Eyes, from The Choice and the Chase, a track which gives off some retro Beach Boys vibes. Earlier, we also heard a new one into the rotation from The Mountain Goats, a sneak peek of their 24th album, Days. It was Shallow Grave that we introduced into the rotation for the first time. Now, Escano. Once again, I'm Brett Mabee, and it's so good to have you here. Before going any further, just a quick and friendly reminder that if you're a professional singer-songwriter, I got my eyes on you. Send me your professionally recorded tracks to BRETT at mainstreamradio.net. It is a little bit of the secret spice as we're seeking to reimagine mainstream music and putting the community back into community radio, one great song, one great listener, and one great performer at a time. 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Box 252, Salamanca, New York, 14779. Vince Staples before this block and half is up. Later on, Carson McCone. Also, Lorraine, a track that we got in not that long ago, a new one from Kaylin Fay, and leading the way to the bottom of the hour is a track from legendary producer Scott Storch, who began his professional career in the early 90s as the keyboardist for The Roots. He's also known for the iconic piano riff on Dr. Dre's Still, Dre, and come the 2000s, he was one of the most in-demand producers on the planet. Enjoy this collaboration with Abby Stair. It's On My Own, getting us back into this block on the mainstream.

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just needs to just be celebrated. We learn a lot about American culture, but there's so much richness in Black British culture. And I just wanna say, let us

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Already at the halfway point of the hour, allow me this quick opportunity to get a shout out to just a few friends of the show. This time around, those who are dialed in on the AM frequencies on KSDP, AM 830 in and around Sandpoint, Alaska. As always, it's good to have you here, and stick around. We have yet another new tune to get into the rotation, and in fact, I'm going to change things up just a little bit. Our second new edition is coming right up, but looking ahead, one from Radiohead guitarist Ed O'Brien, the latest from the Strokes, and I'll be back after a track. One of my all-time favorites in the rotation. We're going back to the early days of the mainstream with Carson McCone. This song, as I was mentioning, is our second new tune for the rotation, and it comes courtesy of Cherokee member Kaylin Fay, who also is a Muskogee descendant. Her 2026 album, Garden, was released April 3rd, courtesy of Horton Records. And from that release, it's Seven, a song which expounds on the seven generations idea here on the mainstream.

Carson McCone giving off some retro Beatles vibes with Only Lovers from her 2022 Still Life. As I was mentioning, one of the earliest tracks in the rotation and still an all-time favorite. We also heard Corey Medina and Brothers from the Better Days release. It was Old Medicine. Also in that set was Kaylin Faye, the talented up-and-coming Cherokee and Muskogee singer from her new album Garden. It was Seven that we introduced into the rotation for the first time this hour. And again, I love hearing from listeners, so tell me what you think about these tracks. You can send me an email directly to brett@mainstreamradio.net, or to make matters even simpler, just use the chat feature on the homepage as well. Additionally, you can write me an old-fashioned letter. The address can be found on the website. And there's a whole lot more there as well, including the digital archive, information about Gyno, the Full Moon Radio, and some of the other fun projects that I have going on, and so much more. So be good to yourself and each other. I do have one final set before we part ways. As always, check your listings for the next time you can join me. But right now, and a song that we got into the rotation at the end of June, is this one from Taja Cheek, who chose the stage name Lorraine in honor of her mother, who sadly passed away before the release of her debut album. Turn it up with Soulless Cycle. And, as always, be good to yourself and each other and keep on keeping on. 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
8: Hey, I don't know if

the London-born alt-pop, electro-pop, pop-punk, multidisciplinary artist Amelia Kate Tomey, who records as Girly on the mainstream. That's Better Undress, kicking off this hour. A track found on her, It's Just My Opinion. And y'all was scano, Brett maybe neat yasso. Right now, as I do 7 days a week, 3 hours a day, I'm broadcasting from the Seneca Nation's Allegheny Territory, hands down, one of the most beautiful places on our beautiful Mother Earth. So as always, keep it tuned in with me. If you can, just rest assured that you can always check things out digitally a few different ways, including the full archive on the full website, or you can check out this and a whole lot more on the network at Native Voice One. More details before too long. Sylvanesso, also a double shot of Cautious Clay. That's the moniker of the Ohio-based Joshua Carpe. We'll also be listening to music from Modest Mouse, Emma Donovan and the Putbacks in this first block. Two new tunes, one of which is a little on the jazzier side. You know me, and you know that I have a wide assortment of music here on the mainstream. In fact, I like to think that's one of the reasons you're here, is we're seeking out all the best music. Speaking of which, I know you're going to be excited about this one. Now, in full disclosure, I'm not entirely sure if this is Morgan Freeman's first album, but here it is. It's the moment you've all been waiting for. He released Death Letter Blues between June 19th and June 20th, and it is the first single from his upcoming album, Morgan Freeman's Symphonic Blues Experience. Telling a lot of the history of the 100 years of recorded blues music, this is their take on Son House's iconic track, also featuring the Chiniquee Orchestra, Martin Gellner, Ground Zero Blues Club Band, Taj Mahal, just to name a few. It's a great track for your consideration and approval this hour on the mainstream.

Oneida Blues singer Jimmy Wolf's Tail Dragger. From his I've Been Drifting From Door to Door here on the Mainstream. We also heard Emma Donovan and the Putbacks, Mountains of Wind and Rainbows, found on the Under These Streets release. And again, for the first time this hour, it was a sneak peek of Morgan Freeman's new blues release. That was his take on Son House's Death Letter Blues. Again, let me know what you think about these tracks. And to dive into this and a whole lot more, you can either check things out on the full website at mainstreamradio.net, or you can also check out the Full Moon Radio itself there, where you can listen to unfettered indigenous music 24/7 of all genres, including those that go beyond the scope of contemporary recorded music. Tracks and genres like round dance, powwow, Haudenosaunee, Shoni, Hantaganonge, Yonzagaycot, and so much more. And I should also point out that you're welcome to pick up the free app that'll get the Full Moon Radio on your smartphone, tablet, Apple TV, Fire Stick, or Roku. Hannah Jadagu, before this block is up, we'll also be hearing from my super talented friend JJ Otero and his latest project, Son of Hueldi. Later on, a new one from Nate Smith, Kiefer, Cartoons, and Kenny Beats. And right now, it's a TikTok sensation who had a meteoric rise to fame in 2025, in particular, the Washington State-born Benson James Boone. Signed by Imagine Dragons band member Dan Reynolds to Night Street Records in partnership with Warner. To date, he's already reached number one on the Billboard Global 200 and number two on the U.S. Hot 100. Turn it up with Sorry I'm Here for Someone Else. And don't touch that dial. A lot more great music before we part ways on the Mainstream. I'm sorry.

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0: You're on the air with Hannah Mayer. Well, wait a second. Not right now, but you could be. I'm on the air with you from 2 to 6 p.m. Monday through Friday on The Root on WRUR and WITH. And I promise I'm going to play some great music for you. We've got stuff like Wilco, Rolling Stones, Brandi Carlile, and brand new music. So tune in with me on The Root.
1: 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David Fincher's Feel Bad classic stars Brad Pitt, Morgan Freeman, and Gwyneth Paltrow. The story follows a detective near retirement and his new hothead partner as they try to track a serial killer who's targeting people he thinks embodies one of the 7 deadly sins. 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

A shout out to friends who are listening in on the AM at 1670 KCRJ in and around Jerome, Arizona. 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I'm just grateful for this musical opportunity to enjoy some great songs together. And as always, I love hearing from listeners, so if there's a song that you just want to hear here, feel free to reach out to me by sending those recommendations either through the chat feature on the homepage or emailing them to brett@mainstreamradio.net. And perhaps you're better at talking than typing. You're also welcome to give me a call at 1-888-362-9970. Press 1 for the mainstream. Leave me a message and let's stay in touch for some audio fun. Before we do officially part ways, music from Carlita, Horatio Luna, a new jazzier number, albeit pretty funky, I might add, before this hour is also up in this block. I'll be right back after Cautious Clay. This first project of the set is a cross-continental trio who recorded literally across the globe, featuring Turkish songwriter Merv Erdem, UK guitarist Glenn Fallows, and Paul Elliott. Their name's Societe 25, and for us to enjoy, it's Oyan from the Yagara release on the mainstream.

Cautious Clay's latest single, Green Screen, 1 p.m., bringing that block to an end. We also heard an earlier Joshua Carpe release. It was Glass Face we heard before that, and once again, earlier in the set, was Silvanesso and Saciete, 25. Thank you for joining me. I look forward to the next opportunity we can do just this. And again, if you can't get enough and you want to check out things on your own schedule, the last few weeks of the Digital Archive are up to date at mainstreamradio.net. It's also a useful tool if there's a song you just fell in love with and you didn't have your song recognition tool handy. 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Horatio Luna before this hour's officially through. Right now, it is our second new edition of the hour. It's a track called Pearl, and it's the first one from Nate Smith, Kiefer Cartoons, and Kenny Beats' new collective. Be on the lookout for their debut album, Fathers, and to get you excited, turn it up with Pearl. Let me know what you think about it. Be good to yourself and each other. Turn off your mind, relax, and float down this mainstream. Enjoy.

Neo. Let's cool down.

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It's been said that the OCs started as singer-songwriter John Dwyer's Freak Folk solo project, and to date, they've released at least 30 studio albums, but that number might already be off as they put them out so frequently that I just can't keep up. Also, it's worth pointing out that their legendary two-drummer lineup wasn't planned. It's just something that happened, but it has also become a signature part of their live sound. That's The Brood on His Knees from their most excellent latest release, at least I think, Off Course on the Mainstream. Now, Escano, I'm Brett Mabee. I hope there are good minds everywhere, and I also hope that you're here to have fun and sing along. If you're tuning in for the first time, welcome to this here newly reimagined mainstream music show. We'll be listening to the latest from legendary bassist Gail Ann Dorsey, best known for her work as a part of David Bowie's live band. She's still continuing on carrying his musical legacy to audiences all across the globe. More details before too long. Also, Daptone label singers, the Womack Sisters, will also be hearing from Zune, Cigarettes After Sex, and this one from Ibeyi. It literally means twins in Yoruba, and it's just one of the languages that they sing in. A truly global project that even has ties to the Buena Vista Social Club. It's a set from Offering, getting us into this block of excellent music on the mainstream. I saw the law and I jates. You ought to sing along.

0: from Anishinaabe singer Daniel Monkman's latest project, Zoon, and their new album, Happy Thought School. It's One Too Many Nights, featuring Sam Jr. bringing that first block to an end on your new favorite show. We also heard Cigarettes After Sex with Twizzler, a 2026 single that we got into the library at the beginning of June. And again, it was a set that got us into that block. If you're just now joining, you've missed a little bit, but as always, you can get caught back up at mainstreamradio.net, the newly redesigned website that's more encompassing of the many projects associated with Turtle Island Tunes, Full Moon Radio LLC, the parent company of the Mainstream with Brett Mabee, Gyno, and the Full Moon Radio itself. And while we're talking about the Soy Caught with Enno Todd, it is a 24/7 digital music experience where you can catch the Mainstream every Monday through Friday from 9 a.m. to noon and 9 p.m. to midnight Eastern Time. But there's also some offerings from friends and colleagues at Native Voice One, Native American Radio Network, in addition to podcasts. And if you have your own podcast, I look forward to hearing from you, because that can be a space to spotlight it as well. So again, stay in touch for some fun musical adventures. In the remainder of the first half, this is Laura Lee, my talented Cree, classically trained friend, Rhonda Head. Right now, we're going to hear a track from Tammy Ray, another talented Cree singer-songwriter, this time who hails from Whitefish Lake First Nation territory in Treaty 8. Turn it up with Here With Me from the Higher EP. And don't touch that dial. I'll be back momentarily with details as to how we can stay in touch on the Mainstream.
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You're listening to The Mainstream, and I'm Brett Mabee. As we get ready to kick off the final 30 minutes of this hour's broadcast, a quick shout-out to friends who are dialed into K219BA, 91.7 FM, a part of the KCAW family, in and around Pelican, Alaska. And should you have to step away from listening on your favorite AM/FM station, I might encourage you to check to see if your own local airwaves has a live stream, which is pretty common these days. I think I show my age when I talk about it being some kind of rare feature, but it is a good reminder that it's a fantastic way to stay up to date with local events, local news, and things of that nature, plus shows that you've come to know and love like The Mainstream. So check that out. 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I'll join you again after a tune from Trey Burt. And before the hour's officially up, we'll be hearing from Lakota John, also Brent Cobb. But right now it's an artist who actually has a new release out, so be on the lookout for Love Yourself With My Whole Heart from Sufjan Stevens. That's his June 12th release, and again, I'll be getting that into the mainstream rotation here pretty soon. For our listening, we're going to rewind to his Javelin album, and it's Will Anybody Ever Love Me that I encourage you to sing along with right now on the mainstream.

Trey Burt's Traffic Fiction on the Mainstream. We also heard some Smurs and Sufjan Stevens, who helped to kick off the set. And just like that, sadly, my time with you has come to an end, at least for now. So as always, I broadcast 7 days a week, 3 hours a day. 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And if you want to check out this and a whole lot more, I always got to get a shout out to my friends and colleagues at Native Voice One. 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In the remainder of our time is the latest from Emma Donovan, but right now it's Brent Cobb, who stands out primarily because of the way he writes about everyday Southern life. His music feels timeless, and from his Southern Star release, it's Shade Tree that I leave you with to keep you cool on the Mainstream.

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6: The year is 1776, and you are a Continental soldier fighting for American independence. So, what's your going into battle pump-up soundtrack? For our Sense of Place Philadelphia series, you'll take a visit to the Museum of the American Revolution to hear what the revolution sounded like from the experts, like museum director Matthew Skick, who was only 11 when he started playing the fife.
7: I wasn't old enough to carry a musket yet. I joined a reenactment unit with my dad. One of the ways that I could participate in a reenactment was playing the fife or the drum.
6: He'll get into the military sounds of the revolution. And you'll hear from assistant curator Allie Cade, who talks about the music of everyday life during that time, something she got into as a viola player.
8: I spent so much time with all this European art music, and I was like, well, wait a second, where's the American music?
6: It's a trip to the Museum of the American Revolution today. I'm Rena Duras. This is World Cafe. And well, yeah, we might be celebrating America's history, I do think it's also very important to be clear-eyed about it. America's history is a bloody one, even today, both abroad and at home. And this next song from Monrovia is pretty upfront about that whole thing. It's Monrovia with Heavy Foot on World Cafe.

0: This is World Cafe. I'm Raina Duras. This summer, Philadelphia is the epicenter of celebrations for the semi-quincentennial, the 250th anniversary of the United States. And right nearby Independence Hall in Philadelphia, where the Founding Fathers signed the Declaration of Independence and the Constitution, is the Museum of the American Revolution. They've been preparing for the semi-quincentennial almost since they opened their doors back in 2017. And today, for our Sense of Place Philadelphia series, I'm visiting the museum and traveling back in time to 1776 to get an idea of how the American Revolution sounded.
1: One of the things that the fifers would play in the army is what's called the reveille, which would wake soldiers up in the morning. They'd be drummers and fifers would march back and forth in front of the soldiers' tents to wake them up playing a tune like this one.

0: That is Matthew Skick. He's the director of collections and exhibitions at the Museum of the American Revolution and a longtime fife player.
1: I started to play the fife when I was 11 years old, very soon after I got involved in historical reenactment. And I wasn't old enough to carry a musket yet. I joined a reenactment unit with my dad. One of the ways that I could participate in a reenactment was playing the fife or the drum, because oftentimes that was something done by younger people. I bought a plastic fife at Valley Forge National Historic Park and started to kind of try and blow into it, and I really struggled to get the sound.
0: Then he found out that the Old Barracks Museum in Trenton, New Jersey was starting their own fife and drum corps. He became a founding member, still at just 11 years old. He would march in parades, he learned to play the drum, and eventually he upgraded from that plastic fife to one he made himself in his woodshop class that was up to his high standards.
1: The fifes that were on the market, on the general market, are more modern instruments adapted, you know, for modern tastes and sound and audiences. But they're not really, really closely recreating what it would have sounded like in 1776. I think I did get an A on the project in woodshop.
0: Now, I don't know for sure, but I'm guessing Matthew got A's in his history classes, too. These days at the museum, he's part of the team who develops and takes care of the exhibits that have been seen by more than a million visitors since they opened.
1: Right now, I'm standing in our core exhibition, the main exhibition here at the museum that tells the story of the American Revolution from the 1760s through to the first few decades of the United States as an independent nation.
0: Matthew has been part of this museum from the beginning when they were fabricating the life-size models for their displays. And when I say part of the museum, I also mean it literally.
1: I was life cast for that figure.
2: Oh my God.
1: Back when I was an intern for the museum as a British soldier.
2: So that's amazing.
1: I have to
2: amazing.
1: Be the same age as the guy. So,
2: Can you stand?
1: Certainly, yeah.
0: We pass Matthew's twin, a British soldier made to look exactly like him, and get to an example of that other instrument that was so important to the Revolutionary Army.
1: This is a drum from the museum's collection, and it's one of the earliest signed and dated American-made military drums that exists. And this is the type of drum that would have been used by soldiers of Washington's army during the Revolutionary War. Even though this was made about 30 years earlier, the style really hadn't changed much. And if you look in the hole that's on the side of the drum, you actually see the original label pasted in on the interior of the drum. And it says, a drum made by Robert Crossman in 1740.
2: That's so cool. Have you ever gotten to play that one?
1: I haven't played this one yet.
2: I won't
1: let anybody play this one.
0: There's a good reason for wanting to preserve these objects so carefully.
1: Artifacts are that tangible link to the past. Somebody made that fife and held that in their hand. And sometimes we know exactly who that person was, sometimes we don't know. But we know that this is something that is transportive. The closest thing you can get to shaking that person's hand, you know?
0: So no one's allowed to touch that drum, but Matthew did bring another one that he could play.
1: So the drum is a loud instrument, and it was purposely used as a loud instrument so it could be heard over great distances, and so it was easier to communicate with large numbers of troops. So some of the beatings that you would hear on these drums had specific meaning, or they were to keep soldiers in step. So I'm going to play an example of a cadence just to give you a sense of the sound.
0: The fifes and drums had a very practical purpose.
1: They are used to serve as a better way than just an officer's voice shouting out to 500 people at once, saying, march forward, or prepare to load your muskets. Fifes and drums could broadcast that message a bit better. And this is an era before telecommunications. There's no walkie-talkies, there's no radio commands or anything like that. This is all by sound of voice or instruments, musical instruments.
0: The instruments were also important off the battlefield when it came to how the army was perceived by the people.
1: When Washington's army is coming into a city like Philadelphia and marching down Chestnut Street, right where we are today, marching past the Pennsylvania State House, what we call Independence Hall now, they're not just doing that, just, you know, strolling along. They're marching left, right, with drums and fifes playing to give a good appearance. They want to impress the people of Philadelphia to show that this is an army that is going to secure American independence. The British Army would do the same thing if they entered a city or wanted to make sure that they looked professional. Fifes and drums would be playing, and they'd be playing popular tunes of the era. There were also marches specifically written for British regiments, and there were even marches written for some of the American regiments of Washington's army during the war.
0: The musicians were considered to be more than just a traveling band. They were part of the fighting force, given payment and rations. What that meant, though, is that like other soldiers, they could be killed or captured, like in one of the early victories of the war when George Washington's army captured around 900 Hessians, who were German soldiers serving for the British Army.
1: Instead of guys carrying muskets being captured, it's men carrying oboes that are being captured. And those captured troops are marched into Pennsylvania and brought down and paraded here in Philadelphia in late 76, early 1777. And then 6 months later was the first anniversary of the Declaration of Independence, July 4, 1777. And who did the Continental Congress ask to play to celebrate that July 4th? That Hessian band of music that was captured in Trenton. They have to be in the city, and the Congress asked them to perform at that anniversary.
0: And in another twist, one of those captured players ended up writing what would become the U.S. Vice President's March.
1: One of those oboists ends up staying in America, staying in Philadelphia. His name is Philip File, and he became a music master here in Philadelphia in the 1780s and 1790s, and wrote a march for President George Washington, the President's March, that was later set to the words "Hail Columbia," and still serves as the Vice President's March to this day.
0: And just like today, like an old-timey diss track, music could also be used to razz the opposition. Matthew gives an example when the British were forced to surrender at Yorktown to the American and French forces.
1: Apparently, the British weren't respecting or looking towards the American lines. They were more devoting their attention towards the French. And the Marquis de Lafayette, who was this young officer in the Continental Army at the time, a French volunteer, was seeing that as a sign of disrespect and apparently ordered the fifes and drums of the Continental Army to strike up Yankee Doodle, which was a song that was had been used by the British to make fun of Americans, but now the Americans are using that to, in a way, poke at the British a little bit and have this American pride for forcing a major British army to surrender.
0: That battle at Yorktown was the final major land battle in the American Revolution. It ended October 19th, 1781. So, why do we celebrate July 4th, 1776, a date that was more in the middle of the process of the United States becoming the United States?
1: So we celebrate July 4th because that's the day that the Continental Congress adopted the Declaration of Independence. 2 days earlier, on July 2nd, the Congress voted to pass a resolution declaring the United States to be free and independent from Great Britain. And on the 4th, the written declaration, the official statement of Congress, was adopted or approved, essentially, as the official statement that would be broadcast to the new United States and to the world. And so that's the day we celebrate. That is not the day that the Revolutionary War is won. That's not the day the Revolutionary War begins. The war escalates from there. Years of war were required to secure that independence.
0: 250 years later, these stories and the people in them can seem pretty distant from our everyday lives. But it's Matthew's memory of falling in love with revolutionary history as a kid that maybe explains best why these stories are so important to collect and share.
1: The part of the story that really captured my imagination was sort of an underdog story, all right? A upstart nation that was able to secure its independence by defeating a very powerful army of an empire, right? I grew up in a family of immigrants or recent immigrants. My mother came to the United States as a refugee from the Hungarian Revolution in 1956. My father's parents arrived in the United States as refugees from Ukraine following the Second World War. the United States then was seen as a place of opportunity. So learning more about the founding of the United States and what the United States is all about really caught my attention because of that family story that I had. But then what makes America so special, you know? And that's part of it is how it was founded.

0: In a moment, you'll go beyond the sounds of fife and drums and military to hear how everyday life might have sounded in 18th century Philadelphia. That is next on World Cafe.
1: Supporting The Root doesn't have to be huge to make a difference. 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
0: Welcome back to World Cafe. I'm Raina Duris. This year marks the 250th anniversary of the United States and the signing of the Declaration of Independence. Before the break for our Sense of Place Philadelphia series, you were hearing the sounds of the Army during the Revolutionary War. But what about the sounds the everyday citizen in Philadelphia might have heard back in those days?
3: Where we're sitting right here on the corner of 3rd and Chestnut, we are just a block away from what was called High Street. Now it's Market Street. There's a huge market there, and you have all these people in the 18th century that would be hawking their goods, the oyster sellers. They would be singing to sell their goods.
0: I'm at the Museum of the American Revolution with assistant curator Allie Cade.
3: So many animals running throughout Philadelphia. There's the church bells, the State House, now Independence Hall. And then there would have also been, at some points during the day and the night, a very profound silence. It's hard to imagine having just that full absence of sound. And I think that would be really surprising to, someone in the 21st century if they popped into 18th century Philadelphia.
0: In addition to all of those sounds, there was the music. Philadelphia's robust music scene started very, very early, in part because of its size. By 1750, it had become the second largest city in the British Empire after London and remained the new nation's largest city until 1790.
3: Philadelphia especially was a huge center of musical production, musical instrument making. One of the earliest theaters in America was here in Philadelphia. So it was certainly a place to be in British North America and into the early Republic. And it continued on that trajectory well into the 19th century.
0: It was also a diverse city.
3: You have English people, you have people of Welsh heritage, German, Scots, Irish. There's a huge free black community that's constantly growing. And during the Revolutionary era, you still also have quite a large enslaved community. And then you also have the Lenape, the indigenous people of this area that are dispossessed of their land by the late 18th century, but there were still many who lived in the area.
0: Allie grew up right around here in a suburb of Philadelphia, and that's where her love of music and history started. She started playing the viola in school, an instrument that comes with an older repertoire.
3: It was like I was constantly playing music from the past, but that's, of course, today what people see as sort of the canon of Western art music, of classical music. I thought maybe I would become a musicologist once I got to music conservatory for my undergrad, because I wanted to be able to study American music. I spent so much time with all this European art music, and I was like, well, wait a second, where's the American music?
0: It's a good question. Generally, early American music has been kind of overlooked.
3: A lot of people and sort of this idea is changing in musicology, they sort of talk about Charles Ives at the very end of the 19th century as kind of the father of American music, or like the beginning of an American musical identity. And I always felt like that didn't sit right with me, because it's like there are literally hundreds of years before his birth and the time that he's working and composing. And there's music and musical people from these decades and centuries preceding that. So where are they? Who are they?
0: It was when Allie started playing with an early music group at Colonial Williamsburg that she started to get the answers to some of those questions.
3: We were in costume, which is pretty fun. I felt like I had lifted a veil almost between the 18th century and the present. When you have the sheet music, you know, you have, those are your directions, and then you have an instrument that maybe it's from the time period, maybe it's a reproduction, but either way, it's something that, you know, the composer in the 18th century would have been familiar with. So you have the right technology and you have the directions, and you, and then maybe you're also in the historic space and you sit down and play. I mean, you're kind of as close as you can be to a sound, to creating sounds that people heard and made in the 18th century. So I just found that so amazing.
0: Now, I did want to know more about the costume.
3: I was typically outfitted as a man in male clothing. Women did not typically play violin family instruments in the 18th century. The violin or the viola or the cello, you would likely be pointed towards the harpsichord or another keyboard instrument, the harp, vocal music. Those were all goes for young women.
0: But if you were a woman playing music at the time, you had to make sure you didn't step on men's toes.
3: It was a fine line between being too good and, you know, being proficient. So you kind of had to have that sweet spot because you didn't want to get too close to someone who could be confused as like a professional musician, which is obviously an egregious sin for a wealthier, typically white woman at the time.
0: Even though they were discouraged from playing professionally, music gave those women a bit of freedom in what could be a very restricted world.
3: I mean, it would show their accomplishments. It could be, you could even be doing it with a potential suitor. There are plenty of forehand keyboard instrument pieces where you could be sitting down with your, you know, potential suitor and get quite close to them to play a piece on an early piano, for instance. So it served a lot of social roles. But then for the women themselves, that's giving them agency over a soundscape in their house and agency over a skill, too. I mean, some people, just like today, like some people are forced to play an instrument and probably don't love it. But a lot of people love their instrument and it's an expression of their selfhood and their personhood. So being able to have a little modicum of agency in a society that really still does not look or give any woman full citizenship, it's pretty important.
0: In 18th century Philadelphia, music was also an important part of political speech.
3: So today I thought I would play a little bit of a tune called Chester, which was written by William Billings, who was actually the first American choral composer. The song Chester becomes one of the most resounding patriotic tunes during the Revolutionary War. And it was first published in 1770 and then republished in 1778. And that's the version that most people know today. So I will play that.

0: songs like that could be modified, with new lyrics being added, reacting to events as they happened.
1: During the war, a lot of people, of course, are experiencing music in a variety of contexts, but the way that they're learning it is orally, and it's something that's often spread through printed works, broadsides, newspapers. Music could be very politicized. So you would have musical reactions to current events, the Stamp Act, the Townsend Acts, the deaths of people during the war that would spur, you know, a lot of patriotic fervor in reaction. And all of this was reflected musically. And there would be new songs coming out literally all the time. And they would often use similar tunes that everyone knew. So they would just say, like, Chester to the tune of X, Y, and Z. So it was something that you knew the tune and you got these new words and you're able to tell this new story and sort of spread that patriotic fervor.
2: Man.

0: Philadelphia was the birthplace of a new nation, forging its own new identity, independent of Europe, politically, but also musically.
1: The first, like, sort of European art music style symphony written in the United States is called the Santa Claus Symphony, written by a man named William Henry Fry, who was born in Philadelphia. And he wrote that in the early 1850s, and it premiered Christmas Eve, 1853. And there was a really big debate in the 19th century about what American music was going to look like and what direction that was going. And there are, like, newspaper music journal fights over what does that mean. Like, is it, do we copy essentially what was happening in Europe, like their style, that style of symphony, or do we do something completely different?
0: It was a hot topic, and there were a lot of influences to choose from.
1: You have all of these European, British melodies that were then given new words, especially during the Revolution and through all these broadsides, broadside ballads.
2: Torn from a world of tyrants beneath this western sky, we formed a new dominion, a land of liberty.
1: So you, when you started to get some American-born composers,

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1: Mix it into something, and it's the idea that it can really be redefined constantly, I think, is the beauty of it.

Thank you so much to Allie Cade and the Museum of the American Revolution for being part of our Sense of Place Philadelphia series. I'm Raina Duris, and this is World Cafe.

For that quick break here on World Cafe, you are listening to the sounds of the American Revolution for our Sense of Place Philadelphia series. You can find all of our Sense of Place Philly stuff at worldcafe.org, and you can find video of that trip to the Museum of the American Revolution on our Instagram at World Cafe. So that was what the United States sounded like 250 years ago. Here is what America sounded like in 1973. Bruce Springsteen, 4th of July, Asbury Park, Sandy.

dressed like a star in one of them cheap little seaside bars. And I saw a Bartlett lover boy out on the Kokomo. Did you hear the cops finally busted Madame Marie for telling fortunes better

0: Jimi Hendrix with Freedom. We are celebrating the 4th of July here on World Cafe and doing our Sense of Place Philadelphia series. Just one more time, want to say thank you to Matthew Skick and Allie Cade from the Museum of the American Revolution in Philly for being part of that series. And thank you to the Wincope Foundation for their support of Sense of Place. Also, big thanks to World Cafe senior producer Kimberly Junod for her work on those sessions. We produce this show at WXPN at the University of Pennsylvania in Philadelphia. I'm Raina Duris. 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
0: Since the Declaration of Independence, this country has created a lot of music. 250 years in, you could argue that the American songbook is still growing and changing. Songs of US is a new series from the nonprofit organization Salt Lick Incubator. It invites American artists to reflect on and reinterpret some of America's best-loved songs. Some songs that are already considered established standards, like this one.
5: This land is your land, and this land is my land.
0: But the series also asks artists to choose more contemporary songs they believe belong in the American songbook, like this one.
6: Country roads, take me home.
0: And this one.
7: Ain't no sunshine when she's.
0: Here are new live versions of those tracks and more American classics from the new Songs of U.S. series today. I'm Raina Duris. This is World Cafe.
7: Ain't no sunshine when she's gone.
0: In the meantime, something from Phosphorescent. This is New Birth in New England.

0: You're on the air with Hannah Mayer. Well, wait a second. Not right now, but you could be. I'm on the air with you from 2 to 6 p.m. Monday through Friday on The Root on WRUR and WITH. And I promise I'm going to play some great music for you. We've got stuff like Wilco, Rolling Stones, Brandi Carlile, and brand new music. So tune in with me on The Root.
1: Hey, you're listening to World Cafe. I'm Raina Duris. In just a minute, you're going to hear a new take on one of the most recognizable American folk songs, Woody Guthrie's This Land Is Your Land. The new version was recorded by Grace Potter for a new series called Songs of U.S. from music nonprofit Salt Lick Incubator. And before you hear it, here's Grace talking about Woody Guthrie.
2: I think he stands out as someone who, I think people think of him as a more historic figure than he really was, but he was 100% boots on the ground in the midst of a time that feels really similar to now. And his observations were as clean and simple as they could be, but the question he asks in the song, because he says this land is made for you and me, but then he asks, is this land made for you and me? And for me, I think there's something deeply historic about that question. It goes way past 1926 or 2026. But it also drudges up the thought of, why are we traveling still? What are we looking for? Why was he wandering down all those highways? And I, as a singer-songwriter who finds my greatest peace on the road and through movement, I find stillness. I really relate to it. But I think on a social and political level right now, the climate we are in is so similar to 100 years ago that it really doesn't feel anywhere far off at all.
1: Grace Potter, This Land Is Your Land on World Cafe.

Truesdale with their version of Amazing Grace. Before that, you heard Joy Oladokun doing Ain't No Sunshine, originally by Bill Withers. And at the top of that set, Grace Potter, This Land Is Your Land. All of those performances are part of this new series that launched last month by a nonprofit called Salt Lake Incubator. It's a series called Songs of U.S. They'll be rolling out performances all summer long to celebrate America 250. Here is another one. It's a traditional hymn that also is performed at every Country Music Hall of Fame induction ceremony. This version is by Brandi Clark. It's Will the Circle Be Unbroken?

Maggie Rose performing John Prine's Angel from Montgomery. Mickey Guyton before that with John Denver's Take Me Home, Country Roads. And heading off that set for Andy Clark, Will the Circle Be Unbroken? All of those performances were captured for the new Songs of U.S. series from Salt Lick Incubator, a nonprofit artist support organization. Thank you so much to Liza Levy and Salt Lick for sharing those performances with us. If you want to see more from that series, you can search up the Salt Lick Sessions on YouTube. I'll be right back on World Cafe.

0: He came up with that on the spot, on stage at Woodstock. Richie Havens was up there. The next acts were delayed. He had to fill time. He wrote that right then and there. Not bad. It's called Freedom. More music for your 4th of July weekend in a minute here on World Cafe.
1: The Little is your spot to watch LGBTQ plus films in July and all year round. 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Mary Oliver, Saved by the Beauty of the World, a one-take documentary, July 24th and 25th. And Bound, the first film from the Wachowski sisters, July 25th. Details at thelittle.org.
0: Raina Duras hanging out with you here on World Cafe for the 4th of July long weekend. And during this weekend, you might be grilling hot dogs. You might shoot some fireworks. And if you're in the band X, you might also be smoking cigarettes alone. It's 4th of July from X on World Cafe.

0: None of us are free if one of us is chained. Leaving you with that today from Solomon Burke during a time of celebration, yes, but also a time of reflection, a time of determination. Think about those words. None of us are free if one of us is chained. They still apply right now, but they still hold their power too. Thank you so much to all of our public radio stations who bring you this show across this country. Thank you to the whole team who make it happen. We produce it at WXPN at the University of Pennsylvania in Philadelphia. My name is Raina Duras. 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
6: Hi, this is Steve Inskeep. 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
6: Good morning. After waiting for a thunderstorm to pass, President Trump held what looked and sounded like a campaign rally on the National Mall. What did he say to mark the country's 250th birthday? It's Morning Edition from NPR News. More than 50,000 ultra-Orthodox Jews in Israel have gotten draft notices. Some say they would rather die than serve. I'm Steve Inskeep.
7: And I'm Michelle Martin. The army is warning of a shortage of soldiers as Israel fights three wars. Also, an American vet explains the difference between bravery and courage and why he's been looking for courage in Washington. And Philip Glass's latest symphony sets Abraham Lincoln's speeches to music. It is Monday, July 6th. On this day in 1785, the Continental Congress took up the dollar as the nation's currency. News is next.
8: Live from NPR News in Washington, I'm Nora Rahm. Iran began the funeral procession for the Ayatollah Khomeini today. Iran's 86-year-old leader and four of his family members were killed in a U.S.-Israeli airstrike in February. NPR's Hadil Al-Shalchi reports.
9: The caskets of Ayatollah Ali Khamenei and his four family members were placed in the back of a huge semi-trailer adorned with white paneling. Iranian state TV showed tight angles of crowds of people swarming the truck. A line of men held up red signs that read, hashtag kill Trump. Tens of thousands of people gathered in Tehran over the weekend to visit Khamenei's casket. High-ranking Iranian officials made rare public appearances to perform the ritual Islamic funeral prayers, including the head of the Islamic Revolutionary Guard Corps. Notably absent was Khamenei's fourth son and successor, Mujtaba. Many leaders in Iran stay in hiding to avoid assassination. Khamenei will be buried in his birthplace of Mashhad. Hadil Al-Shalchi, NPR News, Istanbul.
8: President Trump spoke this weekend with the president of FIFA, the world governing board for soccer. He spoke with Gianni Infantino about the red card and one-game suspension given to a player on the U.S. men's national soccer team last week. Then yesterday, FIFA announced the player will be able to play in tonight's match. NPR's Becky Sullivan has more.
10: U.S. striker Florin Balogun was shown the red card in last Wednesday's match against Bosnia-Herzegovina. The referee at first declined to call a foul of any kind, but a video official stepped in after reviewing the play in slow motion. Normally, a red card would mean a suspension in the following game. In the phone call with Infantino, Trump wanted to understand why the red card was given and why a suspension was necessary, according to an official with knowledge of the call who was granted anonymity to discuss a private conversation. The news of the call, coupled with FIFA's decision to allow Balogun to play, has ignited a huge response in the soccer world. Belgium's Football Federation said they were astonished by the decision and would pursue any path to recourse. Becky Sullivan, NPR News, Seattle.
8: France is in the midst of its third heat wave since the spring, and with summer barely underway. The 100-degree-plus heat has set off forest fires in the south. NPR's Eleanor Beardsley reports.
11: Fires raging in the Pyrenees-Orientales region have forced thousands of evacuations. The blazes have also pushed organizers to divert the third stage of the Tour de France Monday. In Paris, temperatures are expected to reach the mid-90s this week, where the large majority of buildings and homes do not have air conditioning. France had its hottest June on record this year and recorded some 2,000 excess deaths caused by the extreme heat. That's an increase of 30%. Deaths rose by 62% in the Paris region. Scientists say Europe is heating faster than any other continent, partly due to melting glaciers and the changing atmospheric and ocean currents surrounding the continent. Eleanor Beardsley, NPR News, Paris.
8: This is NPR News in Washington. A preliminary hearing gets underway in Provo, Utah today in the shooting death of conservative activist Charlie Kirk. 23-year-old Tyler Robinson is charged with 7 counts, including aggravated murder. Kirk was killed while speaking at Utah Valley University. Kirk's parents and widow are expected to attend the hearing, which may last all week. Minions and Monsters and Toy Story 5 each sold more than $30 million worth of tickets this weekend. But NPR's Bob Modella reports Hollywood is buzzing about the historical biopic that came in third.
12: As the film Young Washington begins, America's first president's dreams are modest.
13: Why can I not become a British officer?
14: Because you are not British, George.
12: Young Washington, which had ticket sales of just over $20 million, is from Angel Studios, the faith-based media company that opened Sound of Freedom on the 4th of July 3 years ago. That one also had a 3-day total around $20 million, then played so well in Rocky Mountain states, the Midwest, and South that it ended up making over $250 million globally. The Angel Studio playbook hasn't changed. Young Washington also has its best numbers in America's heartland. Its top theater is Utah's Megaplex 18 Thanksgiving Point, midway between Salt Lake City and Provo. The studio has already announced a George Washington sequel called 1776. Bob Mondello, NPR News.
8: The eSports World Cup gets underway today in Paris. It features professional gamers competing in a variety of genres, including fighting games, sports, racing, and strategy. It runs for several weeks and offers $75 million in prize money. I'm Nora Rahm, NPR News in Washington.
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17: Colleges and universities will soon have to pass a new federal test proving their students are getting a return on their investment. 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
21: Next Best Picture says Peter Asher Everywhere Man is perfect for fans of the British Invasion and the Beatles. 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
6: It's Morning Edition from NPR News. I'm Steve Inskeep.
0: And I'm Michelle Martin. Good morning. Americans celebrated the 4th of July in all kinds of ways.
6: It was the 250th anniversary of the United States. New York had so many fireworks, they set the Brooklyn Bridge on fire. Other cities dodged extreme heat or thunderstorms and celebrated anyway. In Washington, a white nationalist group marched through the city, as did counter-protesters, while military jets flew over the city for much of the day. I think, Michelle, you were watching and listening to that as we went through the day. The D.C. fireworks began very late, delayed by a thunderstorm and by a speech by the president, who started after 11 o'clock.
1: Our warriors did not fight communism on battlefields across the world, only to have that menace rear its ugly head right back here in America.
6: The weekend offered contrasting views of America, and NPR's Mara Liasson was watching and listening to much of it. Mara, good morning.
22: Good morning, Steve.
6: What was your impression of the president's speech?
22: The president's speech was overtly political. Just like his speech on Friday at Mount Rushmore, he excoriated Democrats, using his latest epithet for them, communists. He's trying to use to his advantage the fact that a handful of members of the Democratic Socialists of America won some primaries, which in deep blue districts in places like New York City may not matter that much, since the districts are likely to elect a Democrat in the general election. But there are many Democrats who are worried that in some swing states and districts, they could be nominating candidates who are too far to the left to win. So the president and the Republicans are trying to take advantage of this. And they're using the communist label, as well as some of the positions found on the Democratic Socialists for America website, like defund the police, abolish ICE, free all incarcerated individuals. And they're trying to paint the entire Democratic Party as too far to the left and as communists.
6: Well, the highest profile person on the left in the United States right now is probably Mayor Zohran Mamdani of New York City, who is focused in his own public presentations on practical governance in New York. And he certainly hasn't been shy about the spotlight, gave his own speech over this holiday weekend. How different was his view of America?
22: It was very different. Mamdani gave a speech on July 3rd at New York City's City Hall to a group of newly naturalized citizens. And his speech really was the opposite of Donald Trump's. He criticized the constant denigration of immigrants. Here's what Mamdani said.
23: American exceptionalism, the conventional wisdom tells us, makes our freedom a little more free, is how we dug the Erie Canal and irrigated the West, is why children in faraway lands grow up dreaming of one day moving here. And yet the irony is that the story of America has so often been written by those who were told by others with power and influence and wealth that they were anything but exceptional.
22: Mamdani said that instead America should continue to be a place of asylum for the persecuted, and he described a kind of patriotism that sees the nation's flaws and embraces dissent.
6: Mara, listening to you, you noted that's the alternative view to the administration. But in many of the decades of politics that you've covered, I think that would have been the normal bipartisan view of America, that it's a nation of immigrants, that we work on our flaws.
22: Right, absolutely. It's almost a nostalgic view, a kind of retro view of what makes America great. But in this case, standing up for immigrants and talking about how they are great contributions to America and actually made America great is now considered the opposition viewpoint.
6: NPR's Mara Liasson, thanks so much.
22: You're welcome.
6: Huge crowds are following the funeral procession for Iran's former Supreme Leader Ali Khamenei through the streets of Tehran today.
0: Khamenei was killed on the first day of the U.S.-Israeli war on Iran, so were four of his family members, and their caskets are also in the procession. A shaky truce remains in place between the U.S. and Iran, and Israel is still trying to find its place within a ceasefire it did not negotiate and did not approve.
6: NPR's Carrie Kahn is covering all this from Tel Aviv. Hi, Carrie.
24: Hi, good morning.
6: What does the funeral look like in Tehran?
2: Well, we're watching it on state media, and we see these large crowds surrounding this huge semi-truck, and it's adorned in white paneling, and it's carrying the caskets of the former Supreme Leader and his family members. Iranian officials say they had to wait months for the funeral because of the, quote, war conditions. They were afraid of attacks possibly on such a large public crowd. Key mediators in the war sent officials there. Pakistan's prime minister is there, and Qatar sent a delegation, as well as Saudi Arabia, a longtime rival of Iran. Meanwhile, indirect talks in Doha to hash out the details to end the war between the U.S. and Iran are on hold. That's according to Qatar's foreign minister, and that'll happen until the fuse is expected in a few days.
6: Well, as you know very well, Prime Minister Benjamin Netanyahu's government is not part of those talks that you mentioned. How is Israel's prime minister trying to get back in the game here?
2: A source familiar with the matter, who was not authorized to speak publicly about the visit, tells NPR that Netanyahu has been asking Trump for a face-to-face meeting for some time, but was repeatedly turned down until now. He wants to talk about Iran and looking for U.S. approval for potential Israeli military action against Iran if, quote, that becomes necessary. Netanyahu has been on the defensive here about that interim deal. It's very unpopular in Israel. It's seen as being too lenient to Iran. And the prime minister, who faces elections this fall, has had to defend his relationship with Trump. Here he is on Fox News yesterday.
3: Our alliance has been a terrific one. And it'll continue to the extent that I have anything to do with it and the people of Israel, who are unabashedly pro-America.
2: We're not sure exactly when Netanyahu will meet with Trump at the White House first and the NATO summit this week in Turkey. But remember, too, that that 60-day deadline to hash out the details of the preliminary peace plan to end the war, it's about a month away now.
6: You mentioned that Israelis do not like the terms with Iran. They seem especially not to like the idea that they would be limited in their actions in Lebanon. How is the ceasefire there going?
2: Daily, we're seeing strikes almost nearly every day in Lebanon. Israel insists these are defensive tactics that they have to use to stop Hezbollah militants there. Lebanon's president, though, yesterday defended the U.S. brokered ceasefire agreement between Israel and Lebanon. He said, look, it has its flaws, but for now, it's the best that will, quote, get us out of wars. His government is getting a lot of heat this weekend, too, Steve. These bright electronic billboards projecting huge American flags and saying happy 4th of July lit up highways and roads around Beirut. Many took to social media to condemn them, saying, remember, it's U.S. weapons Israel uses to attack Hezbollah that, according to Lebanese authorities, have killed more than 4,000 people there and displaced more than a million.
6: Really interesting. NPR's Carrie Kahn in Tel Aviv. Thanks so much.
2: You're welcome.
0: The U.S. faces its toughest World Cup matchup tonight, Belgium. The winner goes to the quarterfinals. The match is still hours away, but controversy off the pitch has already kicked off.
6: It's the news that President Trump spoke directly to FIFA's president about a red card given to an American player.
0: NPR sports correspondent Becky Sullivan is in Seattle for today's game and is with us now to tell us about this whole thing. So, Becky, fill us in on this whole thing.
4: Yeah, Michelle, this is a wild one. I mean, so this all started last week when the U.S. striker Falarn Balogun was shown a red card in the Americans' game against Bosnia-Herzegovina. Of course, a red card automatically comes with a one-game suspension in the following game. That's supposed to be today. But now we've learned that after that game last week, President Trump called FIFA President Gianni Infantino directly to ask about the red card, to ask why the suspension was necessary. That's according to an official with knowledge of the conversation who spoke to NPR on condition of anonymity to discuss this private conversation. Then yesterday, a FIFA disciplinary committee made this very bare bones announcement saying that they were going to suspend Balogun's suspension by a year, basically allowing him to play against Belgium. So the fact of this phone call, coupled with FIFA's highly unusual decision to allow Balogun to play, has the soccer world just totally up in arms.
0: You say it's highly unusual. Like, what did FIFA say about why they're letting Balogun play?
4: I mean, I think that's the thing. They said very little about why they are making this decision, which is adding to the controversy, I think, especially because this was just a challenging red card from the very start. It wasn't a clear, obvious foul. The contact looked very much unintentional. And in fact, the referee on the field didn't even give a foul initially. The red card came only after a video replay review of the play in slow motion. There's questions about whether slow-mo review was even appropriate on that kind of play. And then also similar contact between players in other games in this tournament have gone unpunished. And yet this got a red card. And so, you know, clearly there's questions, but FIFA has not been transparent about answering them. This whole process by which they have reached this result, I think, raises a lot of questions. So it's just been tremendously messy.
0: What's the U.S. team saying about this?
4: You know, they said in a statement that they are pleased about the decision. The players themselves found out on the team bus yesterday morning, actually, as they were on their way to training. They arrived right before talking to the media, and so these guys came out and just immediately gave us their fresh reactions. And so here's star winger Christian Pulisic reacting to the news.
5: Yeah, it was extremely harsh. So if you want to call it justice, you want to call it whatever. I mean, we were prepared to play without him. We've been granted this now opportunity to have him, which is great for us. And I'm mostly just happy for him, seeing that smile on his face. He deserves to be playing in this game.
4: And coach Mauricio Pochettino said he thought that FIFA had made the fair decision because he thought it should have never been a red card at all.
0: Okay, what about other teams? Are other teams commenting on this?
4: Yeah, I mean, well, certainly the Belgian Football Federation is against it. They said in a statement that they were astonished by the decision. They said they were going to pursue all potential avenues for recourse. You know, in a press conference, in just the routine pregame press conference, the Belgian coach, Rudy Garcia, said that he felt like April Fool's Day and said that, you know, with its pursuit of recourse, that the Belgian Football Federation wasn't just defending the national team, but that they were defending all of football, the integrity, the ethics of the game. Some coaches of other teams that played on Sunday were asked about this whole situation, and they had strong words. And one of the things that they asked was, you know, what happens with the next red card? What happens with the next yellow card?
0: That's NPR's Becky Sullivan. Becky, thank you.
4: You're welcome.

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1: This is Asian View from NHK World Japan. I'm Hiroko Kitarai. Japan's Hayabusa 2 probe completed a flyby of an asteroid on Sunday as it heads for its next destination in space. Hayabusa 2's mission under the Japan Aerospace Exploration Agency, or JAXA, was to get as close as 800 meters to the asteroid Torifune and capture images. The flyby is part of an extended mission. 6 years ago, the spacecraft sent a capsule of samples to Earth from another asteroid, Ryugu. Hayabusa 2 is expected to reach its final target asteroid in 2031. A Hong Kong bookseller who had been detained by Chinese authorities after selling books critical of the country's Communist Party has died in Taiwan. Taiwanese media reported that Lam Wing-ki, former manager of Causeway Bay Books in Hong Kong, died of cancer at a hospital in Taipei on Thursday. He was 70. Lam spent months in Chinese custody from late 2015 and had to close his bookshop in Hong Kong. He reopened the shop in Taiwan in 2020 after settling there. Lam's shop attracted people who fled Hong Kong for Taiwan amid fears of growing Chinese control in Hong Kong. Former Taiwan President Tsai Ing-wen also visited. Taiwan President Lai Ching-te expressed condolences over Lam's death in a social media post. China's defense ministry says the country's navy will hold a joint exercise with its Russian counterpart this month. It noted the drills will take place in the waters and airspace near the eastern Chinese city of Qingdao. The ministry said forces from both sides will conduct a joint patrol in the Pacific Ocean. The countries have conducted joint exercises almost annually since 2012. We are broadcasting from NHK in Tokyo.
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4: And I'm Michelle Martin. Good morning. France is in the middle of its third heat wave of the summer. For cities like Paris, the prolonged scorching temperatures used to be rare. The city and its inhabitants are changing to cope. NPR's Eleanor Beardsley reports from Paris.
5: Europe is warming faster than any other continent, according to Copernicus, the European Union's climate monitoring service. And this June beat all records. Officials say there were more than 2,000 excess deaths caused by the extreme heat. Deaths rose by 62% in the Paris region, Europe's most densely populated city. The French government acted quickly after June's record-breaking heat wave, installing AC units in hospitals like Hôpital Georges Pompidou in Paris's 15th arrondissement. Doctors Simon Pamard and Corinne Atia are outside taking a break. They say they no longer fear the building's glass exterior heating it up like a greenhouse. They've been putting in AC units for the past 2 weeks, and it's a lot better, say the doctors. It was extremely complicated before, for us and the patients. Culturally, the French are not fans of AC, which is seen as unaesthetic and wasteful, but there is an acceptance that fans will not be enough against the new temperatures. In Paris's 14th arrondissement, the cobblestone traffic circle surrounding the iconic lion statue at Place d'Enfer-Rochereau is being pedestrianized and replaced by trees and greenery. Pop-up forests like this are taking the place of stone and concrete across the city to cool things down. Walking nearby, 37-year-old Parisian Caroline Dubois says this is all necessary for the new climate. We knew it was coming. We've talked about it for so long, she says. Every summer will be like this now. Dubois says she's lucky to work in an air-conditioned office, but schools don't have AC, and her six-year-old is sent home when it's too hot, forcing her to find childcare. I don't think we've even begun to measure how this will change our lives, she says. Eleanor Beardsley, NPR News, Paris.
3: Some other news now. The composer Philip Glass has a new symphony honoring Abraham Lincoln. Once upon a time, it would have seemed natural to premiere this at the Kennedy Center for America's 250th anniversary. Instead, the piece debuted Sunday with the Boston Symphony Orchestra. NPR culture correspondent Anastasia Tsiolkas was there.
6: Abraham Lincoln has appeared as a character in several of Philip Glass's operas and stage works already. But this time, Glass wanted to focus entirely on Lincoln in his own words.
7: We, the American people, find ourselves in the fairest portion of the earth, in territory, in soil, and pleasant climate.
6: The work was set to premiere with the National Symphony Orchestra last month, but lately nothing has been routine at the Kennedy Center, where until recently President Trump's name appeared on the building. Glass felt the arts complex had been politicized. In January, he withdrew the work. Writing on social media, Glass said, quote, Symphony No. 15 is a portrait of Abraham Lincoln, and the values of the Kennedy Center today are in direct conflict with the message of the symphony. So instead, the world premiere was yesterday afternoon. The Boston Symphony Orchestra performed it at Tanglewood, its summer home in the Berkshire Mountains of Massachusetts.
7: Of these fundamental blessings, they are a legacy bequeathed us.
6: Glass, who is now 89 years old, has declined interviews. Conductor Karen Kamancik, who led the performance, has known Glass for some 30 years and has a long history of conducting his music. She says she appreciates how much Glass made room for Lincoln to speak for himself and how far-sighted Lincoln's comments were.
8: There are melodies, but it's more about getting the text across. And he's selected parts of speeches of Lincoln's own words, which are very, very contemporary to everything right now, and also visionary and kind of an omen. He envisioned that our country would probably have troubles in its future as well as it did back then.
6: In his program notes to the symphony, Glass wrote, quote, Lincoln's legacy of holding the country together in a period during which it was ripping itself apart seemed an appropriate subject to consider on this, our country's 250th birthday.
7: We hope all dangers may be overcome. But some man, possessed of ambition, will spring up among us.
6: Baritone Zachary James portrays Lincoln in the premiere. The singer and actor says there are special challenges in this role, which incorporates both sung and spoken parts.
9: To get a sense of what it was like just to speak the words of Lincoln without thinking about the pressure of singing, which is just a totally different animal, was really a special experience. I was able to allow myself to be emotional in a way that you can't when you're singing, because you can't cry and sing at the same time.
7: If slavery is not wrong, nothing is wrong. I cannot remember when I did not so think and feel.
9: And I just thought, yes, this is it. And this is who he was. And he was incredibly open and vulnerable and speaking in a way that men did not speak in that time. And that is why he was great. He didn't have a speechwriter. This was who he was.
6: Conductor Karen Kamancik says the piece ends unusually. Instead of being big, splashy, or exuberant, it comes to a close in long, rather quiet, sustained chords. She says it took her some time to puzzle out what they meant to her and what she wanted the BSO's musicians to communicate through them.

0: And I said, these are the columns that our society is built on. Basically, we have pillars of morals and values that people are still free to interpret how they will.
1: In rehearsal the day before the premiere, she told the musicians,
0: focus the sound towards each other and give the public these columns so that their minds can be clear to take from it what they will.
1: A resonant message at any time of year, but especially around this Independence Day. Anastasia Tsiolkas, NPR News.
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3: Colleges and universities will soon have to pass a new federal test proving their students are getting a return on their investment. 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
4: I mean, this is really a very low floor, right? I mean, high school earnings is not a exceedingly high metric for a program to meet.
3: But more than 800,000 students attend a program that would likely fail this test. I'm Juana Summers. This story on All Things Considered from NPR News.
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6: I'm Paul Henley, host of BBC NewsHour. Today, how Iran is curating its world image as events begin to mark the funeral of the country's supreme leader. And in the UK, a rare discovery of a surviving copy of the US Declaration of Independence.
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8: Live from NPR News in Washington, I'm Nora Rahm. Russia launched missiles and drones at the Ukrainian capital Kyiv overnight, killing at least 11 people. This comes ahead of this week's NATO summit in Turkey. David Cattler once served as NATO's Assistant Secretary General for Intelligence and Security. He told NPR he hopes NATO will show it can provide sufficient support to Ukraine.
9: History is more likely to judge this summit on whether NATO actually proved capable of converting political consensus, all that increased investment, and the growing public support into some real military capability quickly enough to preserve credible deterrence.
8: China's official news agency reports its military test-fired

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1: Fighters, they showed up to perform a mission that many cannot or will not.
2: That fire is now mostly contained, but there are dozens of wildfires burning across the western U.S. This is NPR News in Washington. Authorities are investigating a fatal shooting in Memphis yesterday by the Tennessee National Guard. Officials say the soldiers had chased a man armed with a gun after a police report of shots fired. The man turned toward them and the guardsman fired. No law enforcement officers were injured. Communities in Texas Hill Country celebrated the 4th of July while remembering those who were lost in floods 1 year ago. Texas Public Radio's Jack Morgan reports.
3: It's the first Independence Day since rain-fueled flooding along the Guadalupe River took at least 136 lives, including 25 young girls and two teenage counselors at Camp Mystic. Most everyone in Kerrville knows a tragic story, including Kirk Kniffen.
4: Well, I lost one of my good friends. Reese Zunker was one of my co-workers and a good friend of mine.
3: Zunker, his wife, and two children lost their lives in the flood. This Independence Day, Kerrville came together at Louise Hayes Park, which has the Guadalupe River running through it. For NPR News, I'm Jack Morgan in Kerrville.
2: At the Men's World Cup, U.S. plays Belgium tonight. U.S. striker Florin Balogun will be allowed to play after all. He received a red card during last week's win against Bosnia-Herzegovina, resulting in a one-game suspension. But after President Trump called FIFA, soccer's government body, that suspension was lifted. I'm Nora Rahm, NPR News in Washington.
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6: It's been a year since the Trump administration's dramatic reshaping of the State Department. What does the U.S.'s global leadership look like today? 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
8: Coming up on WCNY's The Capitol Press Room, we'll highlight a federal lawsuit alleging Medicaid fraud against the operator of a popular home care program, Thursday. Nearly 200,000 New Yorkers. And we'll also speak with Assemblymember Amy Paulin to get the Westchester County Democrats' legislative secrets as she leads the chamber in the most bills passed through both houses this year. 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
11: And I'm Michelle Martin. Good morning. Members of Israel's ultra-Orthodox community are protesting in streets and along highways. They're upset about arrests of young religious men who refuse to serve in the army. Itai Stern reports.
12: Young men dressed in black suits and black hats fill a hot and dusty field outside a military prison in central Israel. They are praying and protesting the recent surge in arrests of fellow religious yeshiva students who have refused to enlist, says 20-year-old Chaim Esika. They took my friend. He just sits and studies Torah all day, and they put him in prison. That doesn't make any sense, he says. Ultra-Orthodox men have long been spared from Israel's mandatory military service. They say they can't serve in the army and still maintain their religious observances. But the Supreme Court recently ruled those exemptions are illegal and give them an unfair privilege. Angry crowds like this one have been protesting for weeks against the enlistment orders and arrests. More than 50,000 ultra-religious men have received rough notices.

0: These young men say they would rather die than give up their daily Torah studies. The ultra-Orthodox, who make up around 15% of the population, are a key part of Israeli Prime Minister Benjamin Netanyahu's base, and the recent arrests have put him in a political dilemma. On the one hand, he needs troops to fight the multiple wars Israel is engaged in, from Gaza to Lebanon to Iran. But he also can't anger his ultra-Orthodox government partners. Just last week, he spoke out against the detentions and called for a pause in the arrests. And he's backing bills now, making their way through the Knesset, to permanently exempt most of them. If I told you that in Europe, police were entering religious schools, taking young men studying Torah and putting them in prison, you would be horrified, he said, hoping to sway public opinion. But polls show more than 80% of Israelis support drafting ultra-Orthodox men, especially since current soldiers are serving longer and have been killed and injured in higher numbers than ever. Army officials warn of a looming shortage. Effie Defrin, spokesman for the Israeli army, says the shortfall could be as high as 15,000 troops. But while enlisting thousands of ultra-Orthodox may boost manpower, it could also bring new challenges, says Yofi Tirosh, a law professor at Tel Aviv University.
1: The army promises the ultra-Orthodox soldiers that they will not see a woman throughout their entire military service.
0: Which she says is problematic given that 20% of combat soldiers are women. She points to a recent operation that was scrapped after ultra-Orthodox troops refused to serve alongside female soldiers. And Tirosh says religious men must learn to respect military authority.
1: They might very well obey their rabbis and not their commanders.
0: Meanwhile, the ultra-Orthodox keep protesting, lately causing major traffic jams along some of Israel's busiest highways. During this recent protest, a caravan of cars filled with young ultra-religious men blast music and throw candies into open car windows. But for many drivers trapped in the gridlock, the gesture isn't winning any points. Some throw water bottles back at the religious man and speed off. For NPR News, I'm Itai Stern in Tel Aviv.
2: Here in the United States, we have another story about military service and service beyond the military. A group called With Honor calls itself cross-partisan. It encourages veterans to run for office. They've counted the number of vets running for federal office since 2018. And this year, more are running than ever, with the number of women running double what it was in 2024.
3: I think there is a desire to serve at a time when the country needs it. It's a core part of the veteran ethos.
2: Rye Barcott co-founded With Honor and wrote a new book, Courage Can Save Us. NPR's veterans correspondent Quill Lawrence sat down with him.
4: Rye Barcott served in Fallujah, Iraq. He said he saw the difference between courage and bravery there. His gunnery sergeant, that's a senior enlisted rank, was undoubtedly brave.
3: He was extremely tactically proficient. He'd been in a lot of combat. A lot of Marines felt safer around him. But he started to go down this kind of moral rot and degradation. And the pressures of the war just built on him. And to the point where he wanted to essentially recruit a child to provide information about enemy locations.
4: But a lower-ranking sergeant had something else, courage.
3: The sergeant refused to do that and came to me and told me about it, and we told the gunnery sergeant, no, that is, you're not going to do it. It's a war crime. The courage there belonged with the sergeant.
4: No small thing, defying a well-respected soldier who outranked him in a war zone. Barcott's pointing to the classical, he means ancient Greek, definition that bravery is physical, courage is moral, standing up for what's right. Barcott has spent most of the past decade looking for similar courage in a place most Americans wouldn't, Washington, D.C.
3: What I've tried to do with this book is show that, hey, it does still exist. It is in shorter supply, but it is there, and as a country, we need to celebrate it.
4: Barcott profiled politicians who served, five from each party, who've shown courage, both at war and in politics back home. That often meant going against your own party. One of the stories in the book is about another Marine, Seth Moulton, a Massachusetts Democrat, who was very critical during the Biden administration's chaotic withdrawal from Afghanistan. Moulton even jumped on an unauthorized flight into Kabul.
3: And he got a lot of criticism for that as well. You know, folks said, oh, well, he was showboating. But at that time, a lot of vets, myself included, respected the fact that these guys went over and basically tried to shine a light on a catastrophe that was playing out.
4: Barkat says it's worth respecting that politicians face genuine risks, from social media harassment to real acts of political violence. And it's telling that several vets profiled in the book are leaving politics or have been pushed out.
3: There's an example of a Republican, Dan Crenshaw, in the book who ends up losing his primary race for a number of different reasons, but including some of the positions that he took on issues like Ukraine, for example.
4: Crenshaw is a former Navy SEAL who lost an eye. He nearly lost both eyes in combat. He's a conservative Texas Republican who supports President Trump, except on a few issues like defending Ukraine against Russia. For that, Crenshaw found himself targeted online, and he lost a primary challenge.
3: They might lose their job. They might lose some friends, but they will do the right thing. Not everybody rises to the occasion, but there are many that are, and I'm glad to be focused on 10 that have at key moments.
4: Barkat says he's not naive, but he hopes the record number of vets running for Congress this year can do what they did in the military, work alongside Americans of all stripes, despite many differences, for a common good. Quill Lawrence, NPR News.
2: It's NPR News.
5: Good morning, I'm Olivia Noon at the BBC. Officials in Ukraine say at least 10 people have been killed in massive overnight Russian attacks in and around the capital, Kyiv. Sarah Rainsford is there.
6: There were loud explosions and the boom of Ukraine's air defences in action. And once again, many residents sought shelter underground. The destruction this morning is widespread. Several apartment blocks have been hit, either directly or by falling debris from intercepted drones and missiles.
5: The Australian Prime Minister, Anthony Albanese, has expressed regret over crude comments he made about the singer Kylie Minogue during a podcast appearance. Simon Atkinson.
7: The exchange came during a sequence in which the Prime Minister was asked about celebrities he would like to sleep with, marry or date. After initially trying to avoid the question, Mr. Albanese named Kylie Minogue, who he called terrific. The backlash was swift, with opposition MPs saying he should have pushed back and called out the question as sexist.
5: Nearly 10,000 forgotten Hindu, Sikh and Muslim soldiers from Punjab who died fighting for Britain in the First World War are finally being recognised today. Here's Aline McBull.
8: Shortly after the First World War, officials went to every town and village in the state of Punjab to record the names and fates of everyone from there who'd served in the British Indian Army. They've recently been digitised and studied by British Punjabi researchers, who found thousands had been omitted from existing Commonwealth War Graves Commission records.
5: I'm Olivia Noon at the BBC in London.
9: A former federal firefighter on the continuing wildfires in Colorado, where several crew members have died doing their jobs. Next time in Here and Now.
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11: Good morning, I'm Michelle Martin. The Buffalo Bills added wide receiver DJ Moore to their roster this offseason. A local sports apparel store sold out of shirts with his name and number on them faster than expected because one man came in and handed over about $1,200 for all 27 shirts in stock. The assistant manager was confused and asked if the man knew the guy. He was the guy. Moore asked the store to give them out to any fan who wanted them. Within a week, almost all were gone. It's Morning Edition.
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2: 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I'm Steve Inskeep.
11: And I'm Michelle Martin. Good morning. The Kensington neighborhood in Philadelphia is half an hour's drive from the stadium that hosted the city's World Cup soccer matches. The distance often feels much greater. That's because Kensington is one of the country's most dangerous street drug markets. But NPR's Brian Mann found the neighborhood is also home to a thriving soccer culture.
13: On a hot summer morning in Kensington, people sag in doorways next to shuttered businesses in the shadow of the elevated train. This neighborhood in Philadelphia has been plagued for decades by poverty and crime. Fentanyl and methamphetamines hit hard here. But there are also kids walking to summer school, playing on stoops.
14: There are working families here, just like any other neighborhood in this country.
13: That's Barbios Noisette, who runs a program called the Kensington Soccer Club. It's one part sports organization, one part safety net.
14: It's one kid at a time. We have coaches who are able to pick them up and bring them to practice and take them home. And we have safe places for them.
13: On this day, in a dusty field in Kensington, a couple dozen kids scramble up and down, kicking a ball. 8-year-old Kehlani Brooks is one of the fiercest players on the pitch, scrimmaging with boys and girls twice her size.
15: What position do you play?
16: I don't know.
15: You just kind of run around and kick the ball?
16: Yeah.
17: Everything but goalie.
13: That's Stephanie Santiago, Kehlani's mom. They've lived in Kensington their whole lives.
17: People assume that there's a lot of gun violence, a lot of drugs.
13: There are also just regular families here, like hers, Santiago says. But on some blocks, crime is dangerous enough, kids can't play outside. Local public schools have cut PE and after-school programs for budget reasons. And most soccer club programs are too expensive. She says Kensington Soccer Club is different.
17: It provides a space where kids can come play safely. It's a fraction of what we would pay if we were going to a different club. So KSC makes it affordable.
13: The club was created 14 years ago by a public school teacher named Jim Hardy, who's still a volunteer with the group. Hardy says he loves soccer and started hearing from his students that they wanted to play.
18: And I looked everywhere, and the only thing I could find was something that was half an hour away and cost $3,000.
13: What started as an after-school pickup game for high schoolers kept growing, funded mostly by grants and donations. It now includes up to 2,000 kids a year. Hardy says one thing that weighs on him is they still lack the staff to reach all of Kensington's kids.
18: It's infuriating to me that it's so hard to provide them with a small percentage of what many children might take for granted in other neighborhoods and suburban communities.
13: The club was able to reach Najee Morrison, who started playing for Kensington when he was a teenager. Now 28, he works as a coach and a mentor. As he watches kids scrimmage, Morrison says he thinks this is making Kensington a better place.
19: This is my community. This is why I coach and do it. We try to do our best around here to get the kids to come to a better open space, and they love it when they come out here.
13: For Morrison, Kensington Soccer Club is also a source of pride. Teams from his neighborhood now hold their own against a lot of Philadelphia's higher-priced soccer clubs.
19: So it took a minute for us to build up there, but I can say now we could go and crush a lot of suburban teams.
13: One more bit of joy. Seats for World Cup soccer games in Philadelphia have been selling for hundreds, sometimes thousands of dollars apiece. But the club received a bunch of donated tickets, making it possible for many of these kids to see games live. Brian Mann, NPR News, Philadelphia.

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1: This is Bird Note. Author Christian Cooper is never not birding, even at the movies. Like when he was watching the 2006 film Apocalypto, an action thriller set in what is now Mexico during the Mayan Empire.
2: And so they show a river, and they show a cattle egret at the river. And I'm like, nope, no good. And a lot of people would say, no, there are cattle egrets in Mesoamerica. And that's correct. There are cattle egrets in Mesoamerica now.
1: Western cattle egrets are common birds on several continents today, but they're originally from Africa. The birds weren't found in the Americas until the late 1800s, possibly because they were blown off course during migration.
2: For me, that's a perfect metaphor of the African diaspora experience, that we people of African descent, you know, got dragged across the ocean by no fault of our own, and yet here we are, and we found a way to thrive and live here and make our way here, just like the cattle egret. So to me, the cattle egret is the spirit of Black lives set loose into the air. So I just love the cattle egret.
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0: It's Morning Edition from NPR News. I'm Michelle Martin.
3: And I'm Steve Inskeep with a story of elections gone wrong. Some Kentucky voters have been getting the wrong ballots and voting in the wrong races for years. Louisville Public Media exposed this by investigating the city's election data. LPM's Justin Hicks is here to tell us about it. Good morning.
4: Hey, good morning, Steve.
3: How'd you find out about this?
4: So in Kentucky, as some people may know, we had a primary election a little bit more than a month ago. And during that election, one voter reached out to us and told us that she had cast a ballot with the wrong races on it. Hmm. And she reached out to our city politics reporter, Roberto Roldan, and he started making some calls. And it turned out local election officials said it was due to errors in their data that happened several years ago during redistricting. But they also said by that point, there was nothing they could do to fix that one woman's ballot because it had already been cast.
3: Wow, so too late to do anything about that. Sounds serious.
4: Exactly, yeah. And so it got us wondering just how big this problem might be. So I wrote a computer program. It scraped the clerk's public records on political district assignments for nearly 500,000 addresses here in Louisville. And we didn't look up anyone's individual voter records or anything like that. But what we did find was that a little bit more than 1,800 households may be assigned into the wrong voting precincts. And so in some cases, that let people vote in political races they shouldn't have. And in others, it barred them from picking their own representatives. And it's even calling into question the results of this one state house race.
3: Wow.
4: Yeah, the losing candidate in that primary could potentially file a lawsuit over that, but we haven't seen that yet. We presented all this to County Clerk David Yates. He's the top election official here in Louisville. And he's been in the job for a little less than a year, but he admitted there's some pretty big problems with the election data.
5: This has to be hammered out. This is part of a bigger issue. Some of the individuals, sometimes that have voted six different times and not be able to hold their local politician at whatever level accountable, I think that they have been failed in some regard.
4: And so, of course, Yates, he now wants to fix this, and he's asking for more money to manually audit with human beings this data house by house. And he said he's committed to having things fixed by the November midterms.
3: Oh, yeah, I imagine so. Now, I just want to put this in broader context here. We have all these conspiracy theories about stolen elections again mm-hmm. and again. No evidence, no reliable evidence in 2020, for example. But here it is public media that actually looked into data and did some authentic investigation and did find some evidence of wrong ballots being cast. How common could this be?
4: Yeah, right. So there's no big conspiracy theory here or malicious wrongdoing as far as we know. I mean, it's could all be clerical errors because elections are run by local governments and they're run by human beings, hundreds and thousands of them around the country.
3: Sure.
4: And of course, political boundaries change all the time, right? But what we found in Louisville probably isn't that common. We talked to a researcher with Wichita State University named Brian Amos. He's researched this in multiple states, and he says data errors do happen, but the problem is few local governments devote time and money for checking for them.
6: The difficult thing is that these offices are often underfunded. So it's understandable why they might not put it as a top priority.
4: So data errors do happen, and we found these because one listener paid attention to her ballot and let us know about it and just wouldn't let it go.
3: Well, I'm glad you devoted the time to checking this. Justin, thanks so much.
4: Of course, always happy to do it.
3: Justin Hicks of Louisville Public Media, who reported with Roberto Roldan on that story.
0: Now to Saginaw, Michigan, where officials are trying to get rid of a limit on property taxes. Voters approved the cap almost 50 years ago, and it's meant city revenues haven't kept up with inflation. A.J. Jones from member station WCMU has more.
7: Every year, Saginaw's mayor delivers a State of the City address. It's a typical discussion about economic development and crime reduction. But earlier this year, Mayor Brenda Moore decided to go off script. She wanted to speak directly to residents about the city's tax cap.
8: I know they're going to be mad at me. I know they're going to be mad.
7: The tax cap voters approved in 1979 only allows Saginaw to collect at most $3.8 million in property tax annually.
8: But I need you to understand. It's 2026, and we're living on a 1979 budget.
7: And Eric Lufer says he's never seen a city with a hard cash tax cap like Saginaw's. He is the president of the Citizens Research Council, a Michigan-based policy think tank.
9: What that amount meant when it was put in place and what it means today, many years later, with much inflation between then and now, it creates a real issue.
7: Saginaw has other taxes to support services, like a city income tax and state sales tax that has kept up with inflation, but it's one of the poorest cities in America with a poverty rate above 30%. Property taxes are key to any city budget, but Saginaw residents have consistently voted to keep the tax cap in place. In fact, seven times since 1979. However, there's a growing citywide debate over it. And a local group, Restore Saginaw, led by Saginaw's former mayor Floyd Klock, wants to get rid of it. They say the cap has lowered property values and forced deep cuts to city services.
10: We used to have a forestry department. We don't have a forestry department anymore. We had a separate cemeteries department. We don't have that anymore.
7: Speaking at a public meeting in March, City Manager Tim Morales said companies are hesitant to invest millions of dollars on property in a city with public safety needs.
11: How do we fund the police and fire to protect that building? You don't with the tax cap.
7: Despite local leadership pushing for an end to the tax cap, it still may be a challenge to convince residents to get rid of it. Inside a farmer's market, 38-year-old Adon Mosqueda is cooking at his taco stand. He's lived in the city most of his life. He says he would support keeping the tax cap.
12: I would probably vote to keep it because it's hard enough to pay bills, let alone property taxes. So if the property taxes went up, it'd be a little bit more of a struggle.
7: Outside, James Michael Lorenz is selling snacks. He is with the Southwest Saginaw Neighborhood Association. He says the community doesn't trust the city council with more money.
13: That's why the taxpayer put a cap on it. That's why the people don't want it off.
7: Even so, the Saginaw City Council has approved putting another question on the November ballot to end the tax cap, which could possibly mean new funds for a long, struggling city and an end to Saginaw's unique tax position. For NPR News, I'm A.J. Jones in Mount Pleasant, Michigan.
0: This is Morning Edition from NPR News. I'm Michelle Martin.
3: And I'm Steve Inskeep.

0: I'm Scott Tong. As wildfires burn in the American West, we hear from a former federal firefighter about this summer.
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5: Good morning. Iran is holding a funeral for its former supreme leader. Several of his sons were there, but not the one who now leads the country. What message do the days of mourning send to the world? It's Morning Edition from NPR News.
6: A project at Watkins Glen State Park could help Finger Lakes Vineyards.
5: How did a suspended U.S. player get back on the pitch? I'm Michelle Martin.
7: And I'm Steve Inskeep. He received a red card which would have taken him out of tonight's World Cup game. And then FIFA suspended his suspension. Also, we report on one of the biggest fires in Colorado history. And the FDA considers whether to lift restrictions on peptide injections, which wellness influencers promote. It's Monday, July 6th. This day in 1885, Louis Pasteur tested a vaccine on a boy who was bitten by an infected dog. The boy did not get rabies. The news is next.
8: Live from NPR News in Washington, I'm Kristen Wright. Russia carried out overnight attacks on Ukraine's capital of Kyiv, killing 11 people. The strikes came as Ukraine hit back with another wave of drone attacks. NPR's Charles Maines reports from Moscow.
9: Russia's defense ministry said it carried out precision missile strikes on military and energy facilities in and around the Ukrainian capital. Yet several clearly struck apartment buildings, trapping residents in the rubble. Meanwhile, Ukraine launched some 500 drones into Russia and its occupied territories, damaging two ports on the Baltic Sea and causing a power blackout across the entirety of the annexed Crimean Peninsula. The continued fighting comes ahead of this week's NATO summit in Turkey, where President Trump will meet with Ukraine's leader Volodymyr Zelensky. Over the weekend, Trump spoke by phone with Russian President Vladimir Putin, during which Trump offered to renew efforts to end the war, now in its fifth year. Charles Maines, NPR News, Moscow.
8: President Trump focused much of his 4th of July speech on the National Mall on communism. NPR's Mara Liasson reports.
10: Communists is Donald Trump's latest epithet for Democrats, and he's been using it lately as he searches for an advantage for Republicans in the midterm elections.
11: Our warriors did not fight communism on battlefields across the world, only to have that menace rear its ugly head right back here in America.
10: Trump is referring to a handful of members of the Democratic Socialists of America who just won some Democratic primaries. In safe blue districts, like in New York City, those wins may not matter, since a Democrat was expected to win there anyway. But many Democrats are worried that in swing states and districts, they could be nominating candidates that are too far left to win a general election. Mara Liasson, NPR News.
8: U.S. men's soccer star Florin Balogun will be allowed to play in tonight's World Cup match against Belgium. FIFA lifted a one-game suspension that had been imposed after the American stepped on the ankle of an opposing player. Steve Futterman reports.
12: The U.S. team was never happy about the suspension, but had essentially accepted the fact that Balogun was not going to play. This sudden change is sure to give the Americans an emotional boost. U.S. fans in Seattle were surprised. Matt Curry traveled here from Michigan.
13: I mean, it's interesting. Never thought that would happen. Seems a little weird. I just didn't think FIFA was going to overturn something like that.
12: Brian Penn from Chicago is elated.
14: It's fantastic. Changes the game. Belgium should be scared.
15: And any questions about why FIFA did this?
14: Don't know, don't care. Just happy.
12: Belgium officials say they are astonished by the decision. For NPR News, I'm Steve Futterman at the World Cup in Seattle.
8: President Trump spoke to FIFA's president about the suspension leading up to yesterday's announcement. This is NPR News.
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17: Good morning. It's 6:04 a.m. You're listening to Morning Edition on WXXI News. I'm Denise Young, filling in for Michaela Singleton. In recent years, Finger Lakes winemakers have feared that the invasive spotted lanternfly could decimate their vines. But a project at Watkins Glen State Park could help protect those vineyards from the threat. WXXI's Jeremy Moll has details.
18: Watkins Glen State Park is in the heart of the Finger Lakes wine region and is surrounded by thousands of acres of vineyards. And when the spotted lanternfly finds those vineyards and feeds there, it damages the vines. That's why the State Parks Office wants to use the park as a trap for the invasive insect. Dave Rutherford is the Finger Lakes Regional Biologist for the State Parks Office. He says the project is about being a good neighbor and protecting the local economy from spotted lanternflies.
19: Any spotted lanternflies that are on site will be going to these trap trees for sustenance. And then also ideally any that are hitchhiking through or are in the adjacent areas that are, you know, flying through.
18: The effort comes down to an invasive tree called the Tree of Heaven, which is the preferred food source of spotted lanternflies. The park's office is hiring a contractor to kill and remove the trees in the park, but not all of them. Rutherford says crews will leave about a dozen larger male trees standing, and they will inject them with an insecticide to kill the lanternflies when they feed. Jeremy Moll, WXXI News.
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0: 250th anniversary. 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
1: We want everybody in Rochester to participate if they're interested and if they're willing.
0: That was StoryCorps founder David Isay. He says he hopes the project is an antidote to this divisive time in our country when strangers may fear one another.
1: I think that that act of listening and, you know, sitting down with someone and not having small talk, but asking like who they've loved and, you know, what their childhood was like and who was kindest to them and wisdom they want to pass down the generations. That's like one of the best way to bond people to each other.
0: You can register for that project at connect250.org. The Rochester Philharmonic Orchestra is hosting a free outdoor concert at Parcel 5 this Friday. WXXI's Audrey Gavigan has more.
2: The annual RPO Under the Stars concert is part of the Downtown Definitely event series. The concert begins in downtown Rochester with a performance by the Flower City Pride Band at 6:45 p.m. The Rochester Philharmonic Orchestra will perform at 8. 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Food and beverages from local vendors will be available to purchase. Audrey Gavigan, WXXI News.
0: Looking at our weather, it's currently 69 degrees and cloudy in Rochester. We can expect some clouds and some showers today. 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
3: It's Morning Edition from NPR News. I'm Michelle Martin.
4: And I'm Steve Inskeep. Huge crowds are following the funeral procession for Iran's former Supreme Leader, Ali Khamenei, through the streets of Tehran today.
3: Khamenei was killed on the first day of the U.S.-Israeli war on Iran, so were four of his family members, and their caskets are also in the procession. A shaky truce remains in place between the U.S. and Iran, and Israel is still trying to find its place within a ceasefire it did not negotiate and did not approve.
4: NPR's Carrie Kahn is covering all this from Tel Aviv. Hi, Carrie.
5: Hi, good morning.
4: What does the funeral look like in Tehran?
5: Well, we're watching it on state media, and we see these large crowds surrounding this huge semi-truck, and it's adorned in white paneling, and it's carrying the caskets of the former Supreme Leader and his family members. Iranian officials say they had to wait months for the funeral because of the, quote, war conditions. They were afraid of attacks possibly on such a large public crowd. Key mediators in the war sent officials there. Pakistan's prime minister is there, and Qatar sent a delegation, as well as Saudi Arabia. A longtime rival of Iran. Meanwhile, indirect talks in Doha to hash out the details to end the war between the U.S. and Iran are on hold. That's according to Qatar's foreign minister, and that's until the funeral ends in a few days.
4: Well, as you know very well, Prime Minister Benjamin Netanyahu's government is not part of those talks that you mentioned. How is Israel's prime minister trying to get back in the game here?
5: A source familiar with the matter who was not authorized to speak publicly about the visit tells NPR that Netanyahu has been asking Trump for a face-to-face meeting for some time, but was repeatedly turned down until now. He wants to talk about Iran and looking for U.S. approval for potential Israeli military action against Iran if, quote, that becomes necessary. Netanyahu has been on the defensive here about that interim deal. It's very unpopular in Israel. It's seen as being too lenient to Iran. And the prime minister, who faces elections this fall, has had to defend his relationship with Trump. Here he is on Fox News yesterday.
6: Our alliance has been a terrific one, and it'll continue to the extent that I have anything to do with it, and the people of Israel, who are unabashedly pro-America.
5: We're not sure exactly when Netanyahu will meet with Trump at the White House. First, Trump will attend the NATO summit this week in Turkey. But remember, too, that that 60-day deadline to hash out the details of the preliminary peace plan to end the war, it's about a month away now.
4: You mentioned that Israelis do not like the terms with Iran. They seem especially not to like the idea that they would be limited in their actions in Lebanon. How is the ceasefire there going?
5: We still see near daily strikes in Lebanon, which Israel insists are defensive tactics that they have to use to stop Hezbollah militants there. Lebanon's president, though, yesterday defended the U.S. brokered ceasefire agreement between Israel and Lebanon. He said, look, it has its flaws, but for now, it's the best that will, quote, get us out of wars. His government is getting a lot of heat this weekend, too, Steve. These bright electronic billboards projecting huge American flags and saying happy 4th of July lit up highways and roads around Beirut. Many took to social media to condemn them, saying, remember, it's U.S. weapons Israel uses to attack Hezbollah that, according

0: The Lebanese authorities have killed more than 4,000 people there and displaced more than a million.
1: Really interesting. NPR's Carrie Kahn in Tel Aviv. Thanks so much.
0: You're welcome.
1: And our colleague Adil Al-Shalchi has been taking a closer look at the Supreme Leader's funeral in Iran.
2: There were tears, mournful chest beating, prayers, and somber songs. And there were also the chants. Death to America, death to Israel. Over the weekend, Iranian state media broadcast a sea of people passing by Ayatollah Ali Khamenei's casket waving red flags, a symbol of revenge.
3: Allahu Akbar.
2: Allahu Akbar. High-ranking Iranian officials made rare public appearances. Three of Khamenei's sons and the head of the Islamic Revolutionary Guard Corps performed the ritual Islamic funeral prayers. Notably absent was Khamenei's fourth son and successor, Mujtaba. Many leaders in Iran stay in hiding to avoid assassination. But not everyone was in mourning, like 32-year-old Mona, who asked NPR only to use her first name because she fears government retaliation. Why should we spend so much on the mourning ceremony of the leader who ordered the killing of thousands of people, she says, referring to the killing of anti-government protesters in January. Iran scholar and Yale lecturer Arash Azizi says that the regime wants to project an image of lasting power.
4: With the funeral, they're attempting to give an image of resilience and continuity, that Ayatollah Khamenei is a transnational martyr.
2: He says the attendance of officials from around the world, albeit low-ranking, were aimed at boosting Khamenei's current international standing. On Monday, the caskets were placed in the back of a huge semi-trailer adorned with white paneling. Crowds were seen swarming the truck, captured on Iranian state TV and social media posts. A line of men wearing black held up signs that read, hashtag kill Trump. The body will be taken to the holy Shia city of Qom. Then a procession will cross to sacred Iraqi sites in Najaf and Karbala before the burial in Khamenei's birthplace, Mashhad. Hadil Al-Shalchi, NPR News, Istanbul.
5: We wanted to get additional perspective on what we're seeing and hearing at the funeral. We've called Iranian-American scholar Kian Tejbakhsh for this. He was a political prisoner released as part of the 2015 Iran nuclear deal. He now teaches international relations at New York University, and he writes the Iran Crisis Notebook on Substack. Professor, good morning. Thank you so much for joining us.
6: Good morning. I'm happy to be here.
5: So watching the Ayatollah's funeral from a distance, what stands out to you?
6: Well, I think... you know, especially on this day, on this weekend of 250 anniversary of the United States, I think for me, the issue of consent, it's the one word consent. That is to say, the whole idea of a government organized funeral in which it mobilizes millions of people, many through coercion, not all, but many, I think brings out the fact that this isn't only or primarily a voluntary outpouring of national grief. It represents probably at most 15 or 20% of the population of the country that supports the regime wholeheartedly. People have to remember that over 60% of the population, we estimate, do not support this regime, and that leaves about 30% who are politically passive. But I think I think what strikes people when they see this a large number of people in the streets is the fact that the last time we saw a large number of people in the streets, they were protesting the government, and their presence in the public square was illegal, and it was met with a government crackdown. So I think that this contrast is not lost on many people inside Iran.
5: The red flag signifying revenge, the signs that, especially the ones that are in English, that say kill Trump or there will be blood with a picture of the vice president's face on it. Who are these messages for?
6: You know, I think they're messages for everyone. I mean, I think, first of all, the idea of revenge is an Islamic precept. It's part of Islamic morality, ethics, and law. The idea of an eye for an eye is actually included as part of the Islamic approach to justice. So it's But I would say it's mostly oriented and signaled to the outside world, because obviously if they're in English, they're not being read that much by Iranians. And it's the 20% I mentioned, who is the hardcore base of the regime. It's showing, it's signaling to them that the government is, you know, will not forget this. But it's almost obligatory, but it's not meaningless either. In other words, the government, it's a signal that we still maintain our antagonistic stand towards the United States, even while we're negotiating.
5: Is there any, was there ever any doubt that there would be such messages there? I mean, you would have found it, I think I hear you say that you would have found it significant if there were not such such messages being displayed there.
6: Yes, I would have, I think. You know, on the other hand, you know, seeing such, you know, organized billboards and something is very different from small scale, you know, people's funeral, in which yes, it's true. I've never seen these at normal signs in normal funerals. But I think it's also an indication of the fact that it's a signal to many people inside the country that the supporters and their opponents, with one message, which is that don't think that if we're sitting down and negotiating across a table with Americans, we're doing that from a desire for a long-term reconciliation. This is something, this revenge will not go away. This hurt that the regime feels will not go away. And that's the overall context in which we're negotiating.
5: I was going to ask you about that because we only have about a minute left. I was going to ask you that, you know, the next round of ceasefire talks are currently on hold. According to Qatar, that's because of the funeral. There have already been attacks in this latest phase. We're about halfway through the sort of designated negotiation period. So I wanted to ask if this event, does this implicate the negotiations in any way? Do you think it has any effect on the negotiations in any way?
6: You know, I don't think it has a short-term or immediate impact. I think that the negotiations will go on. That is more a reflection of the balance of forces that the Iranian military was able to impose on the American military, which had to, you know, which President Trump decided should move towards a ceasefire. I don't see that ceasefire. I don't see that negotiation itself. You know, that's okay. Going to struggle by its own contradictions.
5: We have to leave it there for now. That's the professor of international relations, Kian Tajbak. He teaches at NYU. Professor, thank you so much for joining us.
6: Thank you.
5: This is NPR News.
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9: Good morning. Glad to have you along on this Monday morning. It's 6:19. I'm Denise Young, filling in for Michaela Singleton. The weather could be a little bit on the soggy side today. Here's WXXI meteorologist Josh Nichols with our forecast.
10: It will still be on the muggy side today, but not quite as warm. Temperatures will be back into the upper 70s for highs. With more clouds than sun, do watch for a shower or maybe even a brief thundery downpour, especially into the afternoon, and especially south and east of Rochester. A leftover shower, thunder shower this evening, otherwise mostly cloudy. The low temperature near 60 with some patchy fog. Clouds give way to partial sun for tomorrow. The high near 80. For WXXI News, I'm meteorologist Josh Nichols.
9: Thanks, Josh. It's currently 69 degrees and cloudy in Rochester. 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
5: It's Morning Edition from NPR News. I'm Michelle Martin.
1: And I'm Steve Inskeep. Some wellness influencers are promoting peptides as a way to recover from injuries, grow muscles, improve metabolism, and more. Their followers obtain peptides despite federal restrictions and a lack of scientific evidence that they work. The Food and Drug Administration faces pressure to get rid of the limitations. NPR's Will Stone reports.
13: Not a day goes by without some patients asking Dr. Alexander Weber about peptides. Usually it's to see if it'll help them recover from an injury or after surgery.
14: So my stock answer is that we just don't have enough data to support their use.
13: Weber is an orthopedic surgeon and chief of sports medicine at the University of Southern California.
14: The anecdotal evidence, even from patients that I see, is that they feel like these injectables help them, but we just need to study it.
13: The craze over these peptide therapies recently led Weber and a team at USC to publish a review of the evidence, looking at some of the most popular ones, like BPC-157 and TB-500. He says none of them had convincing data from large, well-controlled studies done in humans. But you wouldn't necessarily know that, given the hype from influencers online and even some doctors who swear by them.
14: Whenever I see these people on social media saying they're experts in this field and they've been doing it for a really long time, you can say those things, but show me the data.
13: To be clear, peptides are not some exotic substance. These are naturally occurring molecules, a string of amino acids smaller than a protein. They carry out all kinds of critical functions. The blockbuster GLP-1 weight loss drugs are examples of synthetic peptides, but those drugs were tested in large clinical trials and are approved by the Food and Drug Administration. These synthetic peptides being touted for wellness and longevity are not. And in 2023, the Biden administration prohibited compounding pharmacies in the U.S. from making many of them. But Lee Rosebush, a pharmacist and attorney, says that backfired. People turned to sketchy suppliers overseas and are now injecting themselves with unvetted substances.
15: The FDA taking away access to these peptides via pharmacies who actually do testing associated with these, they opened up a gray and black market.
13: Rosebush represents peptide makers and sued the FDA over its decision. He says it's likely some of these peptides would never get approved because drug companies couldn't patent them, so they have no incentive to run the costly trials needed.
15: This is not about recommending that anybody take a peptide, but for those that do want to have access to these products, we want to ensure that they have the safest route available to them, and that's what this is about.
13: However, the FDA's own scientists, who ultimately work under Health Secretary Robert F. Kennedy Jr. and his agency, have come out against lifting restrictions on any of the seven peptides under consideration this month. Their take on the evidence echoes what others have found, including the nonprofit Institute for Safe Medication Practices. Rita Ju, who leads that organization, says with any medication, you have to weigh the risks and benefits. The problem with these peptides is the benefits aren't clear yet.
16: When you have not established effectiveness, then the only thing you have is risk.
13: Those risks could include dangerous immune reactions or even unintentionally promoting cancer growth. But there's now a lot of momentum behind loosening the Biden-era restrictions. Secretary Kennedy is a fan of peptides and has said he wants to let compounding pharmacies legally offer them again. The FDA committee that makes recommendations on whether that should happen for some of the peptides is meeting later this month. Many of the members have ties to the peptide industry. Some work for clinics that provide them. Dr. Aaron Kesselheim is an expert on FDA law at Harvard Medical School.
17: I think what's going on here is the advisory committee may be stacked with people who are, you know, known to have certain viewpoints on a topic rather than who are coming at this in an unconflicted and unbiased way.
13: In a statement to NPR, a spokesperson for the Department of Health and Human Services said all the committee members have undergone an ethics and vetting process, and the agency is committed to robust, transparent discussions about the products. Will Stone, NPR News.
5: Fertilizer was one of the goods that got stuck in the Middle East after the U.S. and Israel started their war with Iran. The shortage drove up fertilizer costs for American farmers and uncertainty for consumers. NPR's Joe Hernandez reports.
18: Before the war, around one-third of the world's fertilizer transported by sea passed through the Strait of Hormuz. When that became a shipping choke point, much of that fertilizer didn't enter the global market. It also created a shortage of natural gas, a key component in fertilizer manufacturing. Supply went down, prices went up, and farmers across the world are now having to figure out how to factor that into their already tight budgets.
19: It will be a bit of a balancing act between a profitability squeeze and still trying to produce as much as possible.
18: Rob Voss is a senior research fellow at the International Food Policy Research Institute. He says farmers may use less fertilizer than planned or pivot to crops that are not as reliant on fertilizer, like soybeans. An American Farm Bureau Federation survey released in April found that 70% of the growers who responded said they couldn't afford all the fertilizer they needed this season. But Voss notes that farmers don't have much bargaining power to negotiate with wholesalers when their operating costs go up.
19: Those buyers will go to other farmers to try and get it cheaper.
18: Because of that, experts say it's likely farmers who will feel the effects of higher fertilizer prices, not consumers. Chris Barrett is a professor of agricultural economics at Cornell University.
20: Consumers are going to see higher food prices come September to January, once harvests start coming in and the few months thereafter. Very little of that is going to be directly attributable to fertilizer.
18: Fertilizer prices are part of it, he says, but some of the more potent pressures on the food industry include tariffs, extreme weather, and the high costs of fuel and labor.
20: No one of those by itself is especially painful, but when you add them all up, they become quite painful together.
18: Some fertilizer prices have begun to fall again, but it'll be a while before they return to normal. Voss estimates it could take weeks or months for fertilizer manufacturing plants to come back online and return to previous production levels. And if high prices stick around, he says, that could complicate the plans of U.S. farmers preparing to plant crops this fall. Joe Hernandez, NPR News.

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1: Colleges and universities will soon have to pass a new federal test proving their students are getting a return on their investment. If they fail, they could lose access to federal student loans.
2: I mean, this is really a very low floor, right? I mean, high school earnings is not a exceedingly high metric for a program to meet.
1: But more than 800,000 students attend a program that would likely fail this test. I'm Juana Summers. This story on All Things Considered from NPR News.
3: And you can listen to All Things Considered today at 4 with Beth Adams. Good morning. It's 6:29. I'm Denise Young filling in for Michaela Singleton. It's just about, like I said, about 6:29 right now. WXXI meteorologist Josh Nichols says we can expect a more clouds and sun kind of day with some scattered showers, thundery downpours possible in the afternoon. It's currently 69 degrees and cloudy in Rochester. We can expect a high of 79 today. 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
4: Live from NPR News in Washington, I'm Nora Rahm. A funeral procession is underway in Tehran for the late Supreme Leader Ayatollah Ali Khamenei, who had been killed in the opening U.S. and Israeli attacks of the war. Iran's clerics want large crowds to attend ceremonies across Iran this week to demonstrate support for the Islamic government. Police in Memphis say National Guard troops fired their weapons in the early morning hours yesterday, killing a man who was armed with a handgun. NPR's Joel Rose reports.
5: Police say officers were responding to calls of shots fired in downtown Memphis just before 4 a.m. local time when they saw, quote, an armed male carrying a handgun. The man, identified by the Tennessee Bureau of Investigation as 20-year-old Tyron Johnson, fled on foot, pursued by Memphis police officers, along with Tennessee National Guard soldiers who are assigned to the area. What happened next is unclear. The TBI says, quote, the situation escalated, unquote, for reasons that are still under investigation. Memphis police said the man turned toward the National Guard members with his weapon before they fired and struck him. Johnson was pronounced dead at the scene. No law enforcement officers were injured. Joel Rose, NPR News.
4: A preliminary hearing begins today in Utah for Tyler Robinson. He's accused of aggravated murder in the killing of

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1: Between the country's two most powerful political dynasties. Michael Sullivan reports.
2: If the Senate decides Duterte is guilty, she could be banned from participating in politics forever. She's already declared she wants to be president in 2028, but is on trial for allegedly misusing public funds, amassing unexplained wealth, and threatening to have President Ferdinand Marcos Jr. killed. Sara Duterte is the daughter of strongman former President Rodrigo Duterte, whose infamous war on drugs killed thousands and has left him facing charges of crimes against humanity. He's awaiting trial in The Hague. His daughter, Sara, insists the charges against her are politically motivated. The trial is expected to last several months. For NPR News, I'm Michael Sullivan in Chiang Rai, Thailand.
1: The FAA is investigating an incident at Chicago's Midway Airport on the 4th of July. The pilot of a Delta airliner says the plane may have been hit by a firework as it was attempting to land. It landed safely. I'm Nora Rahm, NPR News in Washington.
3: Sarah Southwick just wanted to learn how to landscape her backyard. But something about her local landscaping class confused her.
4: I was very quickly convinced that here in Utah, Kentucky bluegrass has no business being the default.
3: I'm Rima Jerez, how to turn your love for plants into a business. Next time on Marketplace.
5: And you can listen to Marketplace a little bit later this hour. 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It is 6:33. 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I'm Denise Young. Looking at our weather, it's currently 69 degrees and cloudy in Rochester. You can expect some scattered showers, some possible thundery downpours, as our friend Josh Nichols likes to say, and still a bit on the muggy side, though, high of 79. Tonight will be mostly cloudy, a leftover shower or thunder shower in the evening. Might even get some patchy fog overnight and a low of 60. 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
7: 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I'm Steve Inskeep.
8: And I'm Michelle Martin. Good morning. The U.S. faces its toughest World Cup matchup tonight, Belgium. The winner goes to the quarterfinals. The match is still hours away, but controversy off the pitch has already kicked off.
7: It's the news that President Trump spoke directly to FIFA's president about a red card given to an American player.
8: NPR sports correspondent Becky Sullivan is in Seattle for today's game and is with us now to tell us about this whole thing. So, Becky, fill us in on this whole thing.
9: Yeah, Michelle, this is a wild one. I mean, so this all started last week when the U.S. striker Falarn Balogun was shown a red card in the Americans' game against Bosnia-Herzegovina. Of course, a red card automatically comes with a one-game suspension in the following game. That's supposed to be today. But now we've learned that after that game last week, President Trump called FIFA President Gianni Infantino directly to ask about the red card, to ask why the suspension was necessary. That's according to an official with knowledge of the conversation who spoke to NPR on condition of anonymity to discuss this private conversation. Then yesterday, a FIFA disciplinary committee made this very bare bones announcement saying that they were going to suspend Balogun's suspension by a year, basically allowing him to play against Belgium. So the fact of this phone call, coupled with FIFA's highly unusual decision to allow Balogun to play, has the soccer world just totally up in arms.
8: You say it's highly unusual. Like, what did FIFA say about why they're letting Balogun play?
9: I mean, I think that's the thing. They said very little about why they are making this decision, which is adding to the controversy, I think, especially because this was just a challenging red card from the very start. It wasn't a clear, obvious foul. The contact looked very much unintentional. And in fact, the referee on the field didn't even give a foul initially. The red card came only after a video replay review of the play in slow motion. There's questions about whether slow-mo review was even appropriate on that kind of play. And then also similar contact between players in other games in this tournament have gone unpunished. And yet this got a red card. And so, you know, clearly there's questions, but FIFA has not been transparent about answering.

0: comparing them, this whole process by which they have reached this result, I think raises a lot of questions.
1: What's the U.S. team saying about this?
0: You know, they said in a statement that they are pleased about the decision. The players themselves found out on the team bus yesterday morning, actually, as they were on their way to training. They arrived right before talking to the media, and so these guys came out and just immediately gave us their fresh reactions. And so here's star winger Christian Pulisic reacting to the news.
2: Yeah, it was extremely harsh. So if you want to call it justice, you want to call it whatever. I mean, we were prepared to play without him. We've been granted this now opportunity to have him, which is great for us. And I'm mostly just happy for him, seeing that smile on his face. He deserves to be playing in this game.
0: And coach Mauricio Pochettino said he thought that FIFA had made the fair decision because he thought it should have never been a red card at all.
1: Okay, what about other teams? Are other teams commenting on this?
0: Yeah, I mean, well, certainly the Belgian Football Federation is against it. They said in a statement that they were astonished by the decision. They said they were going to pursue all potential avenues for recourse. You know, in a press conference and just the routine pregame press conference, the Belgian coach, Rudy Garcia, said that he felt like April Fool's Day and said that, you know, with its pursuit of recourse, that the Belgian Football Federation wasn't just defending the national team, but that they were defending all of football, the integrity, the ethics of the game. Some coaches of other teams that played on Sunday were asked about this whole situation, and they had strong words. And one of the things that they asked was, you know, what happens with the next red card? What happens with the next yellow card? What happens then? Are those going to be reviewed a similar way? Mm-hmm. You know, Norway's coach just said this was a bad decision that's going to hurt the World Cup.
1: That's NPR's Becky Sullivan. Becky, thank you.
0: You're welcome.
3: Colorado wildfires have forced thousands to evacuate and others to worry about their homes. Colorado Public Radio's Sam Brash is here with the latest. Sam, good morning.
4: Good morning.
3: What's the fire situation today?
4: So we have about half a dozen major fires statewide. A couple of them we're watching really closely. One is the Aspen Acres fire. It's this really destructive blaze outside the city of Pueblo. And then a smaller one high in the mountains that caused some new evacuations yesterday.
3: Okay, we'll just note the line is a little scratchy here, but we're going to listen hard because this is important. You mentioned the Aspen Acres fire. How big is that?
4: So the latest briefing we got has it close to 90,000 acres. That would make it the seventh largest fire in Colorado history. It only started a week ago, and last week we saw wind gusts close to 100 miles per hour the day it started, and that caused the fire to make this terrifying run down from the mountains towards Pueblo. Several small towns have been fully evacuated. Firefighters have contained 14% of the fire's perimeter, but it continued to grow last night, and authorities have been expanding the evacuation area to stay ahead of the fire.
3: Wow, when we talk about 90,000 acres, we're talking about many, many square miles of Colorado, many, many people affected. What do you hear from people who are in the path of that fire or potentially so?
4: Fire spread, and many don't know if their homes or whole neighborhoods are standing. We know several thousand people have been evacuated, and the community in southern Colorado has really pulled together to support evacuees. One example was a quick 4th of July festival outside of an evacuation center in Pueblo. Melinda Bryan from Florence volunteered to bake some sweets and try to give some kids a sense of normalcy.
3: And we're not hearing that actuality, that clip, but she said, if I was displaced, I hope someone would think of me and bring out cookies or whatever they could. So she's volunteering to help in ways that she can. Now, you mentioned another fire, smaller but still dangerous. What do you know?
4: So this is the Willow Fire burning miles from Leadville, a historic silver mining community. Now about 2,600 people live there. Emergency managers haven't had to evacuate the entire community yet, but that's a real possibility, especially if wind conditions shift.
3: And we'll just apologize again to folks who are just joining us. Sam, the line is not so great, but we're hearing most of your words, and this matters, so we're going to stick with us. What did you learn during a memorial for three firefighters who died on duty?
4: Yeah, this is a tragedy. On June 27th, these firefighters died fighting at another fire near the Utah border. All three worked for federal firefighting agencies. We had two women, Sydney Watson, 26, from Warrior, Alabama, Emily Barker, 38, from Clinton Township, Michigan. One man, Nick Hutcherson, was from Glendale, Arizona. They died in a burnover where a sudden change in conditions closes off escape routes. Hundreds of people attended that memorial service you mentioned for the three fallen firefighters in Grand Junction near the blaze where they were fighting, and the fire is now completely contained.
3: Any rain in the forecast?
4: We do. We have some thunderstorms in the forecast, but that can cut both ways, right? Like, rain would be great, but the storms also feed fires with erratic winds. They can start new fires with lightning. There are some early signs that we could get some monsoon rains around mid-July. So we have our fingers crossed for that, but with so little snow last winter, any dry stretch, you know, sets the stage for more fires, and resources are already thin.
3: Sam Brash of Colorado Public Radio, thanks so much.
4: Thank you.

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1: Good morning, I'm Olivia Noon at the BBC. Ukraine's Air Force says a serious shortage of interceptor missiles meant that none of the 23 ballistic missiles Russia launched at Kyiv overnight were shot down. At least 14 people have been killed. Sarah Rainsford is in the capital.
2: The authorities say one of the missiles hit the block of flats that I'm looking at now. It is a big nine-story building and there's a big hole right through the middle of it. Multiple flats have collapsed in on themselves. There are huge slabs of concrete that have just crashed down to floors below. It is a scene of massive destruction, and there are scenes like this all across Ukraine's capital.
1: The UN Children's Agency, UNICEF, says at least 18 children have been killed in drone strikes and other attacks since May, as fighting intensifies in Sudan's North Kordofan state. The agency warned of shortages as the security situation worsens. Richard Kagoe.
3: Eight agencies have decided to withdraw because the humanitarian corridors have been caught up in this conflict. So it's difficult. So medicine, food cannot reach populations that have been largely affected. And this is a city of about a half a million people, and about 100,000 of them are people who have been displaced by the conflict elsewhere and that come to seek refuge there.
1: And Australia's space agency says it's identified the likely source of mysterious large balls that washed up on a beach in northern Queensland. It said the balls were pressure vessels from a space launch vehicle. I'm Olivia Noon at the BBC in London.
4: The world's foremost deepfake expert says AI images have become so realistic he can no longer trust his own eyes. His fears next time, here and now.
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6: Good morning, I'm Steve Inskeep. An elephant seal walks into a bar. I don't know the rest of that joke, but an elephant seal in Tasmania keeps acting like he's had too much to drink. He's about the size of a small car, and he keeps hauling himself ashore. He picks fights with actual parked cars. He takes naps in the middle of the road. He destroyed traffic barriers, took down a fence, and also wrecked a sign that warned people about the seals. It's Morning Edition.
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6: 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I'm Steve Inskeep.
8: And I'm Michelle Martin. Brain games like crossword puzzles are a common recommendation to help you keep your memory sharp. A new study looks at another strategy to protect against cognitive decline. Keep walking. NPR's Allison Aubrey reports.
9: If you want to protect against memory loss and dementia, research shows there are steps you can take to reduce your risk. And the latest evidence comes from the new study of supermovers, published in the medical journal Neurology. Supermovers are people older than 80 who maintain an exceptional gait and can walk as fast as people a few decades younger, explains one of the study authors, Dr. Sophia Millman of the Albert Einstein College of Medicine.
10: A supermover is someone who is older than age 80 and performing much better than their peers.
9: She and her collaborators analyzed data from nearly 4,000 older adults enrolled in a long-term aging study. All of them had taken a timed walking test, and the fastest 9% qualified as supermovers.
10: The biggest takeaway was that supermovers are about 50% less likely to develop cognitive decline than their peers, which is very impressive.
9: Bonnie Tsui is a science journalist and the author of On Muscle, The Stuff That Moves Us and Why It Matters. She says walking requires balance, coordination, and strength, which comes from our muscles.
11: I think that the finding isn't surprising because we know that muscle health is very much correlated with cognitive health. So especially as we age, exercise makes your muscles grow, but it also makes your brain grow.
9: Studies suggest that regular exercise can boost the size of the hippocampus, a part of the brain that is important for learning and memory. And the new study finds supermovers actually preserve hippocampal volumes. In addition, Tsui says when your muscles contract during exercise, they release signaling molecules which can help support brain health, memory, and cognitive function.
11: Muscle is an endocrine tissue, which means that when we move, our muscles release signaling molecules that affect other body systems, including boosting brain cell growth and regulating metabolism. So muscle health is cognitive health.
9: Dr. Amit Saini is a geriatrician with Kaiser Permanente in Northern California. He says the ability to keep walking as you age is a marker of good health.
0: And as you walk, your heart is beating faster. And when the heart is beating faster, not only is pumping the blood into the muscle, blood is being pumped to the brain also, and to the nerve, and to your other system.
9: Scientists say the supermovers may have genes that help promote healthy aging, but research shows it's clear that lifestyle matters too. What you eat, how much you sleep, social connection, how you manage stress, and movement.
11: I think that the takeaway is that movement is for all of us.
9: Whether it's walking, swimming, cycling, whatever form makes you feel good, keep it up, and it can boost muscle, memory, and your mood along the way. Allison Aubrey, NPR News.
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0: Yeah, we're rocking our bodies in here. This is Morning Edition from NPR News. I'm Michelle Martin.
1: I think I'll go for a walk. I'm Stephen Skeep.
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3: Good morning. It is just coming up on 6:50. I'm Denise Young. The weather is looking a little possibly wet today, depending on where you are in our region. Here's WXXI meteorologist Josh Nichols with our forecast.
4: Scattered showers and a few thundery downpours will develop, especially into the afternoon across western New York and the Finger Lakes. Otherwise, we'll see more clouds than sun today, the high in the upper 70s. Watch for a leftover shower, thunder shower this evening. Otherwise, it's mostly cloudy with patchy fog developing in the overnight, the low temperature near 60. Plan on clouds to give way to partial sun for tomorrow, the high near 80. Back into the mid-80s with a mixture of clouds and sunshine on Wednesday. For WXXI News, I'm meteorologist Josh Nichols.
3: Thanks, Josh. Appreciate that. Coming up, new babies who are U.S. citizens are now eligible for federally backed investment accounts and $1,000 to get started.
5: You would indeed be foolish not to opt in if you've got a kid who is eligible. It's free money.
3: You can hear more about the benefits and the limitations of these so-called Trump accounts. That's coming up in about 25 minutes on Morning Edition on WXXI News. Also coming up, a pending bill in Albany would require a $10 fee for each prescription filled by a pharmacy. That burden is supposed to be absorbed by middlemen, but some say it'll result in higher costs for consumers. You can hear that story in about 15 minutes, right here on Morning Edition on WXXI News.
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6: From Marketplace, I'm Sabri Benishore in New York. NVIDIA and Intel, you've heard of, maybe AMD and Broadcom too, but there's a lesser-known chipmaker that's riding the AI wave all the way into the NASDAQ, where it is about to start trading. That would be the Korean company SK Hynix. It makes specialized chips that are in very short supply right now, and that has sent the company's stock soaring on South Korea's exchange. Now traders in the U.S. will have easy access to the stock, too. Marketplace's Nova Safo has more.
8: SK Hynix makes memory chips and is the dominant source of a particular kind of silicon called high-bandwidth memory, HBM chips. They're in everything AI-related. NVIDIA uses them in its chipsets. Other tech companies building data centers need them as well. The demand for these chips has been so great that it's led to an intensifying global shortage of memory chips. And chip makers are cashing in. SK Hynix's operating profit was up fivefold over 12 months, according to its latest earnings report. Its stock is up 250% so far this year. At one point last month, it even overtook Samsung as South Korea's most valuable listed company. While some analysts worry about how long the chip boom can last, SK Hynix is hoping to raise $28 billion from a U.S. stock sale to build more chip-making capacity back in Korea. It is scheduled to debut on the NASDAQ exchange on Friday. I'm Nova Safo for Marketplace.
6: The World Cup has given a massive assist to prediction markets. The value of all the predictions on Kalshi hit $31 billion. That's a 70% increase over May. The World Cup reversed the fortunes of Polymarket. Its volumes had been declining, but turned around in June and hit $11 billion, a record. With that, let's do the numbers. Dow, S&P, and NASDAQ futures are all up between 1 and 5/10%, with Dow futures up just 19 points. The yield on the 10-year Treasury is 4.47%.
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6: This week, the leaders of NATO are meeting in Turkey for a summit. One of the biggest issues on the agenda, defense spending. The Trump administration and most U.S. administrations before it have long complained that Europe relies too heavily on the U.S. for its security, and they have pressed NATO allies to spend more on their own militaries. The Trump administration, though, has taken those complaints to a whole new level, to the point where the U.S. commitment to Europe's defense has been called into question. Some European countries have increased military spending and promised to strengthen their own defense capabilities, especially in areas that they had been leaning on the U.S. for. But how much has actually changed? Here to tell us more is Dr. Giuseppe Spatafora, a policy analyst at the EU Institute for Security Studies. Welcome.
9: Thank you, Sabri. It's a pleasure to be here.
10: So first off, when we talk about European defense spending, what are we talking about specifically?
9: So usually what is refers to is to the pledge that member states make or allies make of NATO to spend a portion of their GDP on defense. So, and this has been the discussion at least since 2014, when NATO member states, NATO allies agreed to spend 2% of their GDP on defense. So again, it's 2% to fund their own armed forces, not to fund NATO. And since last year, the pledges increased to 5%.
10: So, you know, pledges are one thing. Has Europe actually changed the amount or proportion it actually spends on defense?
9: Yes, I would say absolutely that. Europe as a whole has really increased its defense spending. Of course, there's been a lot of discussion of whether this is a result of the Trump administration's pressure, but I would say that this has been going on since much earlier, at least since the beginning of Russia's full-scale war of aggression against Ukraine. For example, I can tell you there's been a 45% increase in European defense spending between 2022 and 2025, which is from about 300 billion euros to 436 billion euros last year. And there's expectation that this year the growth would be even bigger.
10: How much of that defense spending increase do you think is from pressure from the U.S. versus, you know, the fact that Russia literally invaded a country on Europe's doorstep?
9: Look, it's a combination. In fact, I believe in the past, there's actually research that showed that more pressure from the United States, sort of naming and shaming allies, has not worked in increasing defense spending. More recently, we cannot really tell what is the effect because, as you said, there's been this war. One element is that in 2024, all countries reached the 2% commitment, and that was before Trump came back into power. But then with the pressure from the United States, you can say that this has further increased the urgency of having to spend more on their own defense simply because the American security protection was no longer guaranteed.
10: So that's Europe. If we zoom out, is the U.S. concretely withdrawing defense resources from Europe?
9: There were fears at the beginning that the United States would just immediately pull out a significant amount of forces from Europe. Now, that has not happened directly. And let's say that the withdrawal hasn't been that major and not that sudden. There was one from Romania last year, and then earlier this year from Germany. At the same time, there has been a withdrawal of certain capabilities. So not just troops, surveillance drones, some aerial capabilities, one third of F-16 and F-15 fighter jets will probably be removed. And the point of this is that it wasn't a major withdrawal, but it was partial and without end. The point is that Europeans cannot see when it's over.
10: Dr. Giuseppe Spatafora is a policy analyst at the EU Institute for Security Studies. Thank you so much.
9: Thank you. My pleasure.
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11: We're coming up on a year since the Trump administration's dramatic reshaping of the State Department and dismantling of U.S. aid. What have the cuts and the loss in our civil servant workforce meant for American diplomacy? And what has it meant for those who used to rely on our aid? Taking stock of U.S. global leadership, next time on 1A.
3: And you can listen to 1A at 10 a.m. right here on WXXI News. Good morning. It's just about 7 a.m. I'm Denise Young, filling in for Michaela Singleton. 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Not seeing any traffic concerns of note on our map. Looking at our weather, it's currently 69 degrees and cloudy in Rochester. We can expect some clouds, scattered showers, and perhaps a thundery downpour.
12: Good morning. After waiting for a thunderstorm to pass, President Trump held what looked and sounded like a campaign rally on the National Mall. What did he say to mark the country's 250th birthday? It's Morning Edition from NPR News.
3: A recent report finds that nonprofits that provide mental health care are often waiting to get paid.
12: More than 50,000 ultra-Orthodox Jews in Israel have gotten draft notices. Some say they would rather die than serve. I'm Steve Inske.
13: And I'm Michelle Martin. The army is warning of a shortage of soldiers as Israel fights three wars. Also, an American vet explains the difference between bravery and courage and why he's been looking for courage in Washington. And Philip Glass's latest symphony sets Abraham Lincoln's speeches to music. It is Monday, July 6th. On this day in 1785, the Continental Congress took up the dollar as the nation's currency. News is next.
14: Live from NPR News in Washington, I'm Kristen Wright. Large crowds are following the funeral procession for Iran's former supreme leader, Ali Khamenei, through the streets of Tehran. He was killed on the first day of the U.S.-Israeli war on Iran in February. NPR's Carrie Khan has more.
15: We're watching it on state media, and we see these large crowds surrounding this huge semi-truck, and it's adorned in white paneling, and it's carrying the caskets of the former supreme leader and his family members. Iranian officials say they had to wait months for the funeral because of the, quote, war conditions. They were afraid of attacks and possibly on such a large public crowd. Key mediators in the war sent officials there. Pakistan's prime minister is there, and Qatar sent a delegation, as well as Saudi Arabia, a longtime rival of Iran.
14: NPR has learned Israeli Prime Minister Benjamin Netanyahu is requesting a face-to-face meeting with President Trump. The man accused of killing conservative activist Charlie Kirk is in court in Utah this week. Prosecutors are set to make their case for why he should be tried for murder. Sean Higgins from member station KUER has more.
16: Tyler Robinson is charged with first-degree aggravated murder and six other counts. Prosecutors allege Robinson shot and killed Kirk just minutes into a speaking event at Utah Valley University last year, about 45 minutes south of Salt Lake City. He later turned himself in after a 33-hour manhunt. This week's hearing is the most significant court appearance yet for Robinson. Prosecutors and defense attorneys are expected to examine evidence and question witnesses before Judge Tony Graff will decide whether there is enough to move forward with a trial. Members of Kirk's family, including his widow Erica Kirk, are expected to attend. For NPR News, I'm Sean Higgins in Salt Lake City.
14: A new survey finds more shared rentals include couples and even children. NPR's Jennifer Ludden reports it comes as high housing costs keep people living with roommates for longer.
17: A quarter of roommates are now over age 45, a share that's doubled in the past decade. That's according to the rental matching site Spare Room. Among U.S. roommate households, it finds 18% include couples and 12% include children. Spare Room's CEO says this can happen in a number of situations. A couple has a first baby before they're able to afford their own place. A family with kids rents out a spare room, or single parents team up to split the rent and childcare. Housing costs, both to rent and own, spiked during the COVID pandemic, and while prices are not rising as fast now, they remain at record highs in many places. It's all left millions of Americans priced out of either buying or renting solo. Jennifer Ludden, NPR News, Washington.
14: This is NPR News from Washington.
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3: Good morning. It's 7:04. You're listening to Morning Edition on WXXI News. I'm Denise Young and for Michaela Singleton. A pending bill in Albany would provide a boost to New York State's pharmacies, but at what cost? John Campbell of the New York Public News Network reports.
19: The bill would require a $10 dispensing fee for all prescriptions in New York. Pharmacy benefit managers, or PBMs, would be on the hook for the fee. They're middlemen who negotiate with pharmacies and drug manufacturers. State Senator James Skoufis says pharmacies sometimes lose money on medicine they dispense.
20: PBMs have become so piggish that they are literally reimbursing pharmacies for many drugs at below cost.
19: Johnny Garcia is with the Pharmaceutical Care Management Association. He says the bill will cost consumers.
21: The costs are going to be burdened by somebody, so it's going to be burdened either by the patient or the employer that's paying for these benefits.
19: Governor Hochul has until the end of the year to act on the bill. In Albany, I'm John Campbell for the New York Public News Network.
3: Nonprofit organizations that work with the state to provide mental health and substance use care often operate at a deficit. That's according to a report by In Unity Alliance. That's a nonprofit that advocates for equity in mental health care access. That report found providers are waiting more than 2 months to get paid, forcing them into debt to keep programs running while they wait. Jehoon Kim is the president of In Unity Alliance. He says the long-term consequences may mean organizations have to stop providing some essential services.
22: They want to serve people. They want to help people. They don't want to give these teams back, but they also recognize there are nonprofit organizations that are operating on thin margins, and they have to do what's in the best interest of their broader patient base, and they have many other services that they need to preserve as well.
3: The report also says nonprofits spent on average more than 7,000 hours in a year following up on delayed state and county grant contracts. The State Parks Office is taking the fight against spotted lanternfly to Watkins Glen State Park. They're using a contractor to kill and remove invasive trees of heaven in the park, taking away the invasive insect's preferred food source. Both the tree and the lanternfly are native to parts of Asia. But those crews will leave a dozen larger male trees. Dave Rutherford, the office's Finger Lakes regional biologist, says they'll be injected with an insecticide to create a fatal spotted lanternfly trap.
23: We can prevent them from reproducing and spreading and being more of a potential hazard.
3: Rutherford says the project is happening in Watkins Glen Park because it's in the heart of the Finger Lakes and because it pulls in more visitors than any other state park in the region. That includes visitors from Pennsylvania, where there is a large spotted lanternfly population, and the insects are known to hitch rides and lay eggs on vehicles. Looking at our weather, it's currently 69 degrees and cloudy in Rochester. We can expect some possible showers today. 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
12: Edition from NPR News. I'm Steve Inskeep.
0: And I'm Michelle Martin. Good morning. Americans celebrated the 4th of July in all kinds of ways.
12: It was the 250th anniversary of the United States. New York had so many fireworks, they set the Brooklyn Bridge on fire. Other cities dodged extreme heat or thunderstorms and celebrated anyway. In Washington, a white nationalist group marched through the city, as did counter-protesters, while military jets flew over the city for much of the day. I think, Michelle, you were watching and listening to that as we went through the day. The D.C. fireworks began very late, delayed by a thunderstorm and by a speech by the president, who started after 11 o'clock.
24: Our warriors did not fight communism on battlefields across the world, only to have that menace rear its ugly head right back here in America.
12: The weekend offered contrasting views of America, and NPR's Mara Liasson was watching and listening to much of it. Mara, good morning.
25: Good morning, Steve.
12: What was your impression of the president's speech?
25: The president's speech was overtly political. Just like his speech on Friday at Mount Rushmore, he excoriated Democrats, using his latest epithet for them, communists. He's trying to use to his advantage the fact that a handful of members of the Democratic Socialists of America won some primaries, which in deep blue districts in places like New York City may not matter that much, since the districts are likely to elect a Democrat in the general election. But there are many Democrats who are worried that in some swing states and districts, they could be nominating candidates who are too far to the left to win. So the president and the Republicans are trying to take advantage of this. and they're using the communist label, as well as some of the positions found on the Democratic Socialist for America website, like defund the police, abolish ICE, free all incarcerated individuals. And they're trying to paint the entire Democratic Party as too far to the left and as communists.
12: Well, the highest profile person on the left in the United States right now is probably Mayor Zohran Mamdani of New York City, who is focused in his own public presentations on practical governance in New York. And he certainly hasn't been shy about the spotlight, gave his own speech over this holiday weekend. How different was his view of America?
25: It was very different. Mamdani gave a speech on July 3rd at New York City's City Hall to a group of newly naturalized citizens. And his speech really was the opposite of Donald Trump's. He criticized the constant denigration of immigrants. Here's what Mamdani said.
1: American exceptionalism, the conventional wisdom tells us, makes our freedom a little more free, is how we dug the Erie Canal and irrigated the West, is why children in faraway lands grow up dreaming of one day moving here. And yet the irony is that the story of America has so often been written by those who were told by others with power and influence and wealth that they were anything but exceptional.
25: Mamdani said that instead America should continue to be a place of asylum for the persecuted, and he described a kind of patriotism that sees the nation's flaws and embraces dissent.
12: Mara, listening to you, you noted that's the alternative view to the administration. But in many of the decades of politics that you've covered, I think that would have been the normal bipartisan view of America, that it's a nation of immigrants, that we work on our flaws.
25: Right. Absolutely. It's almost a nostalgic view, a kind of retro view of what makes America great. But in this case, standing up for immigrants and talking about how they are great contributions to America and actually made America great is now considered the opposition viewpoint.
12: NPR's Mara Liasson, thanks so much.
25: You're welcome.
0: We wanted to think a bit more about the optics and the politics of the July 4th festivities in Washington, D.C., so we've called Sarah Isker for her take. She's senior editor at the conservative media outlet The Dispatch. She's also worked on three presidential campaigns and in every branch of government. Good morning, Sarah, and happy 4th to you, belatedly.
2: Happy 4th.
0: So, you know, it was dangerously hot in D.C. on Saturday. There was a severe thunderstorm. It wasn't clear whether the president would speak at all. He says his advisors suggested postponing, but he overruled them. Let's listen.
24: This is the big day. We want July 4th. We're not looking for July something else. Because this is the 250th anniversary of the Declaration of Independence. Nothing like it.
0: What does it tell you that he insisted that the show go on?
2: Well, this is really the epitome of the reality TV presidency. That's who Donald Trump is. And of course, he wanted to make sure he spoke on July 4th, the irony being that actually the delegates had voted for independence on July 2nd, where John Adams thought the celebrations would be. July 4th is the day they adopted the Declaration of Independence to announce to the world that they had split from Britain.
0: So, you know, last month, the president posted on his social media site, Truth Social, that he was going to make this event, quote, the most spectacular Trump rally of them all, unquote. And the political rhetoric the president used, on the one hand, he honored veterans in a manner that you might expect from a 4th of July address, but he also railed against communism. That's a theme that he's been workshopping recently. What do you think he's trying to accomplish with that rhetoric?
2: Well, once again, we see Donald Trump trying to rally his base voters and his vision for what the Republican Party in America, for that matter, should be about. You know, the rest of the speech, and it was an hour long, starting at 11 p.m., as you said, and running until 11:59 when that B-2 bomber flew over the monuments. He was marching through American history using American flags to highlight these moments of American history in a very Donald Trump way. It reminded me of something that you could have seen, I don't know, an Andrew Jackson or even a Teddy Roosevelt, a speech they could have given other very populist presidents.
0: You know, this, I think it might be worth remembering that this was supposed to be a nonpartisan celebration of America's 250th. Congress established a commission 10 years ago to plan it. The White House essentially sidelined that commission and started its own group, Freedom 250, that planned the fireworks, that the president's address, that fair on the National Mall. I have a couple questions about that. First of all, there are a lot of questions about the financial transparency of Freedom 250. There's a left-leaning watchdog group, CREW, Citizens for Responsibility and Ethics in Washington, pointed out that the group solicited donations from companies with business before the government. House Democrats say the group funneled taxpayer dollars to the president's preferred contractors. Do you think that there is going to be any follow-up to this? I mean, is there actually enough energy around this, look back at this, to actually dig into where that money went, who it went to, et cetera?
2: Well, on top of the ballroom and the reflecting pool, there's maybe a lot to dig into on how money is being spent by this administration. That being said, you know, the events on the Mall seemed like they were going very well until the heat struck. And if there's one group that Donald Trump can't defeat, it's D.C. weather. And so the temperatures were soaring above 100 degrees, and it was simply not going to be the celebration that I think he wanted, regardless of how great the Ferris wheel was and the state tents, which I actually think did turn out pretty well, all things considered.
0: What I'm asking you about, though, is since you have worked in Congress, whether there is enough energy in Congress to address the fact that apparently this was not addressed the way they had intended it to. There was a bipartisan commission. It was very carefully planned.
2: Right.
0: It was supposed to be in all 50 states. Do you think that they care?
2: Congress has not shown that they've cared about very much. Certainly Republicans in Congress acting more like a parliamentary system, being more loyal to the president's party than they are to the branch of government that they represent. If and when Democrats take over the House in January, I think we will see a whole slew of oversight hearings. Will this make the top 10? Probably not.
0: And what about the voters? I guess we have about 30 seconds left here. Do you think the voters notice or care about the fact that the celebration became, as you pointed out, more of a kind of a Trump political event than a inclusive celebration?
2: I have two little boys, and I was deeply disappointed when the fireworks got moved way, way past their bedtimes before the weather intervened, even the planned fireworks for 10:30 or 11 p.m. And I was angry. I was disappointed. This was America 250, and my boys weren't going to have this memorable fireworks. And instead, we celebrated in our neighborhoods with our friends, and maybe that's the point.
0: Okay.
2: We were with our neighbors and our community. And isn't that really what 250 is about?
0: That's Sarah Isker, senior editor at The Dispatch. Sarah, thank you.
2: Thank you.
12: Some other news now. The country's first federally backed investment accounts for children are now open.
0: Congress created what are called Trump accounts as part of last year's tax and spending law. As of July 4th, parents can open one by filling out a tax form or by signing up on TrumpAccounts.gov.
12: Each account comes with a perk that parents can opt into a $1,000 deposit for eligible kids. It's available to any child who's a U.S. citizen with a Social Security number born during President Trump's second term from 2025 to 2028.
0: Friends and family, employers, nonprofits, and state welfare agencies can also contribute to kids. New York Times personal finance columnist Ron Lieber spoke with NPR's All Things Considered in February.
4: You would indeed be foolish not to opt in if you've got a kid who is eligible for the $1,000 or some other amount of money that a philanthropist or an employer might toss into the account. Look, it's free money. Anybody who's eligible should go get it.
12: Kids can withdraw that money once they turn 18, at which point the initial $1,000 deposit should have grown. Financial planner Michael Reynolds with Indiana's Elevation Financial ran the numbers for NPR.
5: You fast forward 18 years at an 8% rate of return, that's going to give you just shy of $4,000.
0: Just keep in mind, beneficiaries have to pay income tax on that growth, and most contributions are, for now, capped at $5,000 a year.
12: By comparison, traditional college savings accounts known as 529 plans do not tax any qualified education expenses, and they have no hard limit on annual contributions.
0: As Ashley Dixon with Next Bloom Wealth in Missouri told NPR, parents can open both.
7: It's not a, I have to contribute to one or the other. It's taking the amount that you can afford and maximizing it based on what the knowns are today with the flexibility of changing tomorrow, a couple years from now.
12: Some financial advisors say it's worth considering a Trump account if only to get that $1,000 credit for a newborn, but it's up to parents whether they continue putting money into the account because there may be better options depending on your goals and how much money you have to put in.
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3: Good morning. Glad to have you along on this Monday morning at 7:19. I'm Denise Young, filling in for Michaela Singleton on Morning Edition. The weather could be a little soggy depending on where you are. Here's WXXI meteorologist Josh Nichols with our forecast.
9: It will still be on the muggy side today, but not quite as warm. Temperatures will be back into the upper 70s for highs. With more clouds than sun, do watch for a shower or maybe even a brief thundery downpour, especially into the afternoon, and especially south and east of Rochester. A leftover shower, thunder shower this evening, otherwise mostly cloudy. The low temperature near 60 with some patchy fog. Clouds give way to partial sun for tomorrow. The high near 80. For WXXI News, I'm meteorologist Josh Nichols.
3: Thanks, Josh. Coming up, France recorded its hottest June since records began in 1947. The deadly heat wave drove temperatures above 104 degrees Fahrenheit across much of the country. And also coming up, Philip Glass's symphony in tribute to Abraham Lincoln premiered with the Boston Symphony Orchestra on Sunday after Glass pulled out of a planned performance at the Kennedy Center. Those stories are coming up next here on Morning Edition on WXXI News.
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6: It's Morning Edition from NPR News. I'm Steve Inskeep.
0: And I'm Michelle Martin. Good morning. France is in the middle of its third heat wave of the summer. For cities like Paris, the prolonged scorching temperatures used to be rare. The city and its inhabitants are changing to cope. NPR's Eleanor Beardsley reports from Paris.
13: Europe is warming faster than any other continent, according to Copernicus, the European Union's climate monitoring service. And this June beat all records. Officials say there were more than 2,000 excess deaths caused by the extreme heat. Deaths rose by 62% in the Paris region, Europe's most densely populated city. The French government acted quickly after June's record-breaking heat wave, installing AC units in hospitals like Hôpital Georges Pompidou in Paris's 15th arrondissement. Doctors Simon Pamard and Corinne Atia are outside taking a break. They say they no longer fear the building's glass exterior heating it up like a greenhouse. They've been putting in AC units for the past 2 weeks, and it's a lot better, say the doctors. It was extremely complicated before, for us and the patients. Culturally, the French are not fans of AC, which is seen as unaesthetic and wasteful, but there is an acceptance that fans will not be enough against the new temperatures. In Paris's 14th arrondissement, the cobblestone traffic circle surrounding the iconic lion statue at Place d'Enfer-Rochereau is being pedestrianized and replaced by trees and greenery. Pop-up forests like this are taking the place of stone and concrete across the city to cool things down. Walking nearby, 37-year-old Parisian Caroline Dubois says this is all necessary for the new climate. We knew it was coming. We've talked about it for so long, she says. Every summer will be like this now. Dubois says she's lucky to work in an air-conditioned office, but schools don't have AC, and her six-year-old is sent home when it's too hot, forcing her to find childcare. I don't think we've even begun to measure how this will change our lives, she says. Eleanor Beardsley, NPR News, Paris.
12: Some other news now. The composer Philip Glass has a new symphony honoring Abraham Lincoln. Once upon a time, it would have seemed natural to premiere this at the Kennedy Center for America's 250th anniversary. Instead, the piece debuted Sunday with the Boston Symphony Orchestra. NPR culture correspondent Anastasia Tsiolkas was there.
14: Abraham Lincoln has appeared as a character in several of Philip Glass's operas and stage works already. But this time, Glass wanted to focus entirely on Lincoln in his own words.

0: The work was set to premiere with the National Symphony Orchestra last month, but lately nothing has been routine at the Kennedy Center, where until recently President Trump's name appeared on the building. Glass felt the arts complex had been politicized. In January, he withdrew the work. Writing on social media, Glass said, quote, "Symphony No. 15 is a portrait of Abraham Lincoln, and the values of the Kennedy Center today are in direct conflict with the message of the symphony." So instead, the world premiere was yesterday afternoon. The Boston Symphony Orchestra performed it at Tanglewood, its summer home in the Berkshire Mountains of Massachusetts.
1: Of these fundamental blessings, they are a legacy bequeathed us.
0: Glass, who is now 89 years old, has declined interviews. Conductor Karen Kamancik, who led the performance, has known Glass for some 30 years and has a long history of conducting his music. She says she appreciates how much Glass made room for Lincoln to speak for himself and how far-sighted Lincoln's comments were.
2: There are melodies, but it's more about getting the text across. And he's selected parts of speeches of Lincoln's own words, which are very, very contemporary to everything right now, and also visionary and kind of an omen. He envisioned that our country would probably have troubles in its future as well as it did back then.
0: In his program notes to the symphony, Glass wrote, quote, "Lincoln's legacy of holding the country together in a period during which it was ripping itself apart seemed an appropriate subject to consider on this, our country's 250th birthday.
3: We hope all dangers may be overcome. But some man, possessed of ambition, will spring up among us."
0: Baritone Zachary James portrays Lincoln in the premiere. The singer and actor says there are special challenges in this role, which incorporates both sung and spoken parts.
4: To get a sense of what it was like just to speak the words of Lincoln without thinking about the pressure of singing, which is just a totally different animal, was really a special experience. I was able to allow myself to be emotional in a way that you can't when you're singing, because you can't cry and sing at the same time.
3: "If slavery is not wrong, nothing is wrong. I cannot remember when I did not so think and feel."
4: And I just thought, yes, this is it. And this is who he was. And he was incredibly open and vulnerable and speaking in a way that men did not speak in that time. And that is why he was great. He didn't have a speechwriter. This was who he was.
0: Conductor Karen Kamancik says the piece ends unusually. Instead of being big, splashy, or exuberant, it comes to a close in long, rather quiet, sustained chords. She says it took her some time to puzzle out what they meant to her and what she wanted the BSO's musicians to communicate through them.

0: And I said, these are the columns that our society is built on. Basically, we have pillars of morals and values that people are still free to interpret how they will.
1: In rehearsal the day before the premiere, she told the musicians,
0: focus the sound towards each other and give the public these columns so that their minds can be clear to take from it what they will.
1: A resonant message at any time of year, but especially around this Independence Day. Anastasia Tsiolkas, NPR News.
2: This is NPR News.
3: Colleges and universities will soon have to pass a new federal test proving their students are getting a return on their investment. If they fail, they could lose access to federal student loans.
4: I mean, this is really a very low floor, right? I mean, high school earnings is not a exceedingly high metric for a program to meet.
3: But more than 800,000 students attend a program that would likely fail this test. I'm Juana Summers. This story on All Things Considered from NPR News.
5: And you can listen to All Things Considered at 4 o'clock today with Beth Adams. Good morning. It's just almost 7:30. I'm Denise Young here on Morning Edition, WXXI News. It's currently 70 degrees and cloudy in Rochester. Meteorologist Josh Nichols says it's going to be mostly cloudy all day. Perhaps a scattered shower, thundery downpour possible. Still a little bit muggy, high of 79. Tonight will be mostly cloudy with a leftover shower or thunder shower. 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
6: Live from NPR News in Washington, I'm Nora Rahm. Tens of thousands of people gathered in the streets of Tehran today for the funeral procession for the late Supreme Leader Ayatollah Ali Khamenei, killed by U.S. and Israeli airstrikes in the first day of the war in Iran. His successor, his son, did not make an appearance. Russia launched a wave of missiles and drones at the Ukrainian capital Kyiv overnight. Officials say at least 11 people were killed. Ukrainian President Volodymyr Zelensky is renewing calls for Western allies to bolster Ukraine's air defense. In soccer's World Cup, the U.S. men play Belgium tonight. Striker Florian Balogun will be allowed to play despite being suspended for one game after receiving a red card last week. FIFA's soccer's governing body reversed that decision yesterday. NPR's Becky Sullivan reports.
7: After that game last week, President Trump called FIFA President Gianni Infantino directly to ask about the red card, ask why the suspension was necessary. That's according to an official with knowledge of the conversation who spoke to NPR on condition of anonymity to discuss this private conversation. Then yesterday, a FIFA disciplinary committee made this very bare bones announcement saying that they were going to suspend Balogun's suspension by a year, basically allowing him to play against Belgium. So the fact of this phone call, coupled with FIFA's highly unusual decision to allow Balogun to play, has the soccer world just totally up in arms.
6: This is NPR News. A super typhoon blasted through the Mariana Islands in the western Pacific early today with winds of 180 miles per hour, making a direct hit on one of the islands. Dana Williams from member station KPRG reports.
8: Emergency officials in the U.S. territories of Guam and the northern Marianas were waiting for high winds and heavy rains to subside before beginning damage assessment. The four populated islands all experienced typhoon-force winds, but the island of Rota, just 33 square miles and with a population

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1: Pamplona, Spain today, with the first bull run taking place tomorrow. People come from around the world to run alongside bulls through the streets of Pamplona during the 9-day event. The event had been popularized by the book The Sun Also Rises by American Ernest Hemingway. The novel turns 100 years old this year. I'm Nora Rahm, NPR News in Washington.
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3: 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You're listening to Morning Edition on WXXI News. I'm Denise Young, in for Michaela Singleton. Coming up, if you're concerned about how AI could affect your job, a social psychologist who specializes in workplace teamwork has some insight.
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3: You can hear more from author Ron Friedman during a conversation with Connections with Evan Dawson in about 10 minutes. It's currently about 70 degrees and cloudy in Rochester. 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
7: And I'm Michelle Martin. Good morning. Members of Israel's ultra-Orthodox community are protesting in streets and along highways. They're upset about arrests of young religious men who refuse to serve in the army. Itai Stern reports.
8: Young men dressed in black suits and black hats fill a hot and dusty field outside a military prison in central Israel. They are praying and protesting the recent surge in arrests of fellow religious yeshiva students who have refused to enlist, says 20-year-old Chaim Asika. They took my friend. He just sits and studies Torah all day, and they put him in prison. That doesn't make any sense, he says. Ultra-Orthodox men have long been spared from Israel's mandatory military service. They say they can't serve in the army and still maintain their religious observances. But the Supreme Court recently ruled those exemptions are illegal and give them an unfair privilege. Angry crowds like this one have been protesting for weeks against the enlistment orders and arrests. More than 50,000 ultra-religious men have received draft notices. These young men say they would rather die than give up their daily Torah studies. The ultra-Orthodox, who make up around 15% of the population, are a key part of Israeli Prime Minister Benjamin Netanyahu's base, and the recent arrests have put him in a political dilemma. On the one hand, he needs troops to fight the multiple wars Israel is engaged in, from Gaza to Lebanon to Iran. But he also can't anger his ultra-Orthodox government partners. Just last week, he spoke out against the detentions and called for a pause in the arrests. And he's backing bills now, making their way through the Knesset to permanently exempt most of them. If I told you that in Europe, police were entering religious schools, taking young men studying Torah and putting them in prison, you would be horrified, he said, hoping to sway public opinion. But polls show more than 80% of Israelis support drafting ultra-Orthodox men, especially since current soldiers are serving longer and have been killed and injured in higher numbers than ever. Army officials warn of a looming shortage. Effi Defrin, spokesman for the Israeli army, says the shortfall could be as high as 15,000 troops.

0: But while enlisting thousands of ultra-Orthodox may boost manpower, it could also bring new challenges, says Yofi Tirosh, a law professor at Tel Aviv University.
1: The army promises the ultra-Orthodox soldiers that they will not see a woman throughout their entire military service,
0: which she says is problematic given that 20% of combat soldiers are women. She points to a recent operation that was scrapped after ultra-Orthodox troops refused to serve alongside female soldiers. And Tirosh says religious men must learn to respect military authority.
1: They might very well obey their rabbis and not their commanders.
0: Meanwhile, the ultra-Orthodox keep protesting, lately causing major traffic jams along some of Israel's busiest highways. During this recent protest, a caravan of cars filled with young ultra-religious men blast music and throw candies into open car windows. But for many drivers trapped in the gridlock, the gesture isn't winning any points. Some throw water bottles back at the religious man and speed off. For NPR News, I'm Itai Stern in Tel Aviv.
2: Here in the United States, we have another story about military service and service beyond the military. A group called With Honor calls itself cross-partisan. It encourages veterans to run for office. They've counted the number of vets running for federal office since 2018. And this year, more are running than ever, with the number of women running double what it was in 2024.
3: I think there is a desire to serve at a time when the country needs it. It's a core part of the veteran ethos.
2: Rye Barcott co-founded With Honor and wrote a new book, Courage Can Save Us. NPR's veterans correspondent Quill Lawrence sat down with him.
4: Rye Barcott served in Fallujah, Iraq. He said he saw the difference between courage and bravery there. His gunnery sergeant, that's a senior enlisted rank, was undoubtedly brave.
3: He was extremely tactically proficient. He'd been in a lot of combat. A lot of Marines felt safer around him. But he started to go down this kind of moral rot and degradation. And the pressures of the war just built on him. And to the point where he wanted to essentially recruit a child to provide information about enemy locations.
4: But a lower-ranking sergeant had something else, courage.
3: The sergeant refused to do that and came to me and told me about it, and we told the gunnery sergeant, no, that is, you're not going to do it. It's a war crime. The courage there belonged with the sergeant.
4: No small thing, defying a well-respected soldier who outranked him in a war zone. Barcott's pointing to the classical, he means ancient Greek, definition that bravery is physical, courage is moral, standing up for what's right. Barcott has spent most of the past decade looking for similar courage in a place most Americans wouldn't, Washington, D.C.
3: What I've tried to do with this book is show that, hey, it does still exist. It is in shorter supply, but it is there, and as a country, we need to celebrate it.
4: Barcott profiled politicians who served, five from each party, who've shown courage, both at war and in politics back home. That often meant going against your own party. One of the stories in the book is about another Marine, Seth Moulton, a Massachusetts Democrat, who was very critical during the Biden administration's chaotic withdrawal from Afghanistan. Moulton even jumped on an unauthorized flight into Kabul.
3: And he got a lot of criticism for that as well. You know, folks said, oh, well, he was showboating. But at that time, a lot of vets, myself included, respected the fact that these guys went over and basically tried to shine a light on a catastrophe that was playing out.
4: Barcott says it's worth respecting that politicians face genuine risks, from social media harassment to real acts of political violence. And it's telling that several vets profiled in the book are leaving politics or have been pushed out.
3: There's an example of a Republican, Dan Crenshaw, in the book who ends up losing his primary race for a number of different reasons, but including some of the positions that he took on issues like Ukraine, for example.
4: Crenshaw is a former Navy SEAL who lost an eye. He nearly lost both eyes in combat. He's a conservative Texas Republican who supports President Trump, except on a few issues like defending Ukraine against Russia. For that, Crenshaw found himself targeted online, and he lost a primary challenge.
3: They might lose their job. They might lose some friends, but they will do the right thing. Not everybody rises to the occasion, but there are many that are, and I'm glad to be focused on 10 that have at key moments.
4: Barcott says he's not naive, but he hopes the record number of vets running for Congress this year can do what they did in the military, work alongside Americans of all stripes, despite many differences, for a common good. Quill Lawrence, NPR News.
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5: Good morning. It's 7:42. You're listening to Morning Edition on WXXI News. I'm Denise Young, and for Michaela Singleton. A social psychologist says the highest performing teams aren't threatened by AI. Ron Friedman is the author of Super Teams. The book examines what science says about what makes teams successful. During a recent conversation on WXXI's Connections with Evan Dawson, he explained why AI doesn't always boost team performance and how the best teams use it productively.
6: One of the big themes of this book is the best teams are constantly getting better and learning new skills, and they're made to do that. That they are in work environments that really prize not standing still in your job. But now if you're a worker, I think I understand the fear that, well, am I learning AI to replace me eventually? Or am I learning AI to get more productive? Do you have a general sense for what you think AI is going to do to the workplace?
7: Well, we actually just completed a study on how high-performing teams use AI. And what we found is that AI can either shorten the workday or lengthen the workday, depending on how you use it. So I've heard all of these horror stories about employees who now use AI to respond to their email. And so you'll take a screenshot, you put your email, the email that you've received from a colleague, throw it into ChatGPT, ask ChatGPT for a response. Sometimes people cut and paste that response as their response without even having reviewed it. Then the second employee takes their email, puts that into ChatGPT, and then carves a response. And so what ends up happening is basically we're just all assistants for ChatGPT shepherding these responses back and forth. In addition, what's happening is that the people who are really effective no longer are delegating these simple tasks because they know chat can just do it for them simply. And so they end up lengthening their workday by taking on more work than they normally would have delegated off to other people. The best teams, here's how they use AI, is they're far more open with each other about their AI use, and they're sharing prompts with one another, helping everyone on the team get a little bit better. On average, teams are far more likely to feel ashamed about their AI use, and they hide it from one another. And if you ask people, how worried are you about losing your job in the future to AI? The people on average teams, they're worried. The people on high-performing teams are less worried because they can sense that their team is getting better every day.
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9: And I'm Michelle Martin. Good morning. The Kensington neighborhood in Philadelphia is half an hour's drive from the stadium that hosted the city's World Cup soccer matches. The distance often feels much greater. That's because Kensington is one of the country's most dangerous street drug markets. But NPR's Brian Mann found the neighborhood is also home to a thriving soccer culture.
10: On a hot summer morning in Kensington, people sag in doorways next to shuttered businesses in the shadow of the elevated train. This neighborhood in Philadelphia has been plagued for decades by poverty and crime. Fentanyl and methamphetamines hit hard here. But there are also kids walking to summer school, playing on stoops.
11: There are working families here, just like any other neighborhood in this country.
10: That's Barbios Noiset, who runs a program called the Kensington Soccer Club. It's one part sports organization, one part safety net.
11: It's one kid at a time. We have coaches who are able to pick them up and bring them to practice and take them home. And we have safe places for them.
10: On this day, in a dusty field in Kensington, a couple dozen kids scramble up and down, kicking a ball. 8-year-old Kehlani Brooks is one of the fiercest players on the pitch, scrimmaging with boys and girls twice her size.
12: What position do you play?
13: I don't know.
12: You just kind of run around and kick the ball?
13: Yeah,
14: everything but goalie.
10: That's Stephanie Santiago, Kehlani's mom. They've lived in Kensington their whole lives.
15: People assume that there's a lot of gun violence, a lot of drugs.
10: There are also just regular families here, like hers, Santiago says. But on some blocks, crime is dangerous enough, kids can't play outside. Local public schools have cut PE and after-school programs for budget reasons, and most soccer club programs are too expensive. She says Kensington Soccer Club is different.
15: It provides a space where kids can come play safely. It's a fraction of what we would pay if we were going to a different club. So KSC makes it affordable.
10: The club was created 14 years ago by a public school teacher named Jim Hardy, who's still a volunteer with the group. Hardy says he loves soccer and started hearing from his students that they wanted to play.
13: And I looked everywhere, and the only thing I could find was something that was half an hour away and cost $3,000.
10: What started as an after-school pickup game for high schoolers kept growing, funded mostly by grants and donations. It now includes up to 2,000 kids a year. Hardy says one thing that weighs on him is they still lack the staff to reach all of Kensington's kids.
13: It's infuriating to me that it's so hard to provide them with a small percentage of what many children might take for granted in other neighborhoods and suburban communities.
10: The club was able to reach Najee Morrison, who started playing for Kensington when he was a teenager. Now 28, he works as a coach and a mentor. As he watches kids scrimmage, Morrison says he thinks this is making Kensington a better place.
16: This is my community. This is why I coach and do it. We try to do our best around here to get the kids to come to a better open space, and they love it when they come out here.
10: For Morrison, Kensington Soccer Club is also a source of pride. Teams from his neighborhood now hold their own against a lot of Philadelphia's higher-priced soccer clubs.
16: So it took a minute for us to build up there, but I can say now we could go and crush a lot of suburban teams.
10: One more bit of joy. Seats for World Cup soccer games in Philadelphia have been selling for hundreds, sometimes thousands of dollars apiece. But the club received a bunch of donated tickets, making it possible for many of these kids to see games live. Brian Mann, NPR News, Philadelphia.

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2: 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I'm Denise Young in for Michaela Singleton. The weather is looking possibly a little unsettled today. Might be some showers, but here's WXXI meteorologist Josh Nichols with the full forecast.
3: Scattered showers and a few thundery downpours will develop, especially into the afternoon across western New York and the Finger Lakes. Otherwise, we'll see more clouds than sun today, the high in the upper 70s. Watch for a leftover shower, thunder shower this evening. Otherwise, it's mostly cloudy with patchy fog developing in the overnight, the low temperature near 60. Plan on clouds to give way to partial sun for tomorrow, the high near 80. Back into the mid-80s with a mixture of clouds and sunshine on Wednesday. For WXXI News, I'm meteorologist Josh Nichols.
2: Thanks, Josh. Appreciate that. Coming up, Iran is holding a nearly week-long series of funeral ceremonies for Ayatollah Ali Khamenei.
4: They're attempting to give an image of resilience and continuity, that the regime is in charge, that it's coherent.
2: The supreme leader was killed in U.S.-Israeli airstrikes in February. You can hear the details in about 20 minutes right here on Morning Edition on WXXI News. 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
0: It's Morning Edition from NPR News. I'm Michelle Martin.
5: And I'm Steve Inskeep with a story of elections gone wrong. Some Kentucky voters have been getting the wrong ballots and voting in the wrong races for years. Louisville Public Media exposed this by investigating the city's election data. LPM's Justin Hicks is here to tell us about it. Good morning.
6: Hey, good morning, Steve.
5: How'd you find out about this?
6: So in Kentucky, as some people may know, we had a primary election a little bit more than a month ago. And during that election, one voter reached out to us and told us that she had cast a ballot with the wrong races on it. And she reached out to our city politics reporter, Roberto Roldan, and he started making some calls. And it turned out local election officials said it was due to errors in their data that happened several years ago during redistricting. But they also said by that point, there was nothing they could do to fix that one woman's ballot because it had already been cast.
5: Wow. So too late to do anything about that. Sounds serious.
6: Exactly. Yeah. And so it got us wondering just how big this problem might be. So I wrote a computer program. It scraped the clerk's public records on political district assignments for nearly 500,000 addresses here in Louisville. And we didn't look up anyone's individual voter records or anything like that. But what we did find was that a little bit more than 1,800 households may be assigned into the wrong voting precincts. And so in some cases, that let people vote in political races they shouldn't have. And in others, it barred them from picking their own representatives. And it's even calling into question the results of this one state house race.
5: Wow.
6: Yeah, the losing candidate in that primary could potentially file a lawsuit over that, but we haven't seen that yet. We presented this to Jefferson County Clerk David Yates. He's the top election official in Louisville. And he's only been in the job for less than a year, but he admitted there's some pretty big problems with the election data.
7: This has to be hammered out. This is part of a bigger issue. Some of the individuals, sometimes that have voted six different times and not be able to hold their local politician at whatever level accountable, I think that they have been failed in some regard.
6: And so, of course, Yates, he now wants to fix this, and he's asking for more money to manually audit with human beings this data house by house. And he said he's committed to having things fixed by the November midterms.
5: Oh, yeah, I imagine so. Now, I just want to put this in broader context here. We have all these conspiracy theories about stolen elections again and again. No evidence, no reliable evidence in 2020, for example. But here it is public media that actually looked into data and did some authentic investigation and did find some evidence of wrong ballots being cast. How common could this be?
6: Right. So first of all, there's no big conspiracy theory here or malicious wrongdoing, at least as far as we know. It could all be clerical errors because elections are run by local governments, hundreds and thousands of them around the country. And political boundaries, of course, are changing all the time due to redistricting. Still, what we found in Louisville probably isn't that common, thanks Ben Amos with Wichita State University. He's researched voter misassignment in multiple states and says data errors just happen. Still, few local governments devote time and money to checking for them.
8: The difficult thing is that these offices are often underfunded. So it's understandable why they might not put it as a top priority.
6: So data errors do happen, and we found these because one listener paid attention to her ballot and let us know about it and just wouldn't let it go.
5: Well, I'm glad you devoted the time to checking this. Justin, thanks so much.
6: Of course, always happy to do it.
5: Justin Hicks of Louisville Public Media, who reported with Roberto Roldan on that story.
0: Now to Saginaw, Michigan, where officials are trying to get rid of a limit on property taxes. Voters approved the cap almost 50 years ago, and it's meant city revenues haven't kept up with inflation. A.J. Jones from member station WCMU has more.
9: Every year, Saginaw's mayor delivers a State of the City address. It's a typical discussion about economic development and crime reduction. But earlier this year, Mayor Brenda Moore decided to go off script. She wanted to speak directly to residents about the city's tax cap.
10: No, they're going to be mad at me. I know they're going to be mad.
9: The tax cap voters approved in 1979 only allows Saginaw to collect at most $3.8 million in property tax annually.
10: But I need you to understand. It's 2026, and we're living on a 1979 budget.
9: And Eric Lufer says he's never seen a city with a hard cash tax cap like Saginaw's. He is the president of the Citizens Research Council, a Michigan-based policy think tank.
11: What that amount meant when it was put in place and what it means today, many years later, with much inflation between then and now, it creates a real issue.
9: Saginaw has other taxes to support services, like a city income tax and state sales tax that has kept up with inflation, but it's one of the poorest cities in America with a poverty rate above 30%. Property taxes are key to any city budget, but Saginaw residents have consistently voted to keep the tax cap in place. In fact, seven times since 1979. However, there's a growing citywide debate over it. And a local group, Restore Saginaw, led by Saginaw's former mayor Floyd Klock, wants to get rid of it. They say the cap has lowered property values and forced deep cuts to city services.
12: We used to have a forestry department. We don't have a forestry department anymore. We had a separate cemeteries department. We don't have that anymore.
9: Speaking at a public meeting in March, City Manager Tim Morales said companies are hesitant to invest millions of dollars on property in a city with public safety needs.
13: How do we fund the police and fire to protect that building? You don't. You don't with the tax cap.
9: Despite local leadership pushing for an end to the tax cap, it still may be a challenge to convince residents to get rid of it. Inside a farmer's market, 38-year-old Adon Mosqueda is cooking at his taco stand. He's lived in the city most of his life. He says he would support keeping the tax cap.
14: I would probably vote to keep it because it's hard enough to pay bills, let alone property taxes. So if the property taxes went up, it'd be a little bit more of a struggle.
9: Outside, James Michael Lorenz is selling snacks. He is with the Southwest Saginaw Neighborhood Association. He says the community doesn't trust the city council with more money.
15: That's why the taxpayer put a cap on it. That's why the people don't want it off.
9: Even so, the Saginaw City Council has approved putting another question on the November ballot to end the tax cap, which could possibly mean new funds for a long, struggling city and an end to Saginaw's unique tax position. For NPR News, I'm A.J. Jones in Mount Pleasant, Michigan.
0: This is Morning Edition from NPR News. I'm Michelle Martin.
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1: 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Looking at our weather, it's currently 70 degrees and cloudy in Rochester. Might be a couple of showers today. 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
2: Good morning. Iran is holding a funeral for its former supreme leader. Several of his sons were there, but not the one who now leads the country. What message do the days of mourning send to the world? It's Morning Edition from NPR News.
1: A project at Watkins Glen State Park could help Finger Lakes Vineyards.
2: How did a suspended U.S. player get back on the pitch? I'm Michelle Martin.
3: And I'm Steve Inskeep. He received a red card, which would have taken him out of tonight's World Cup game. And then FIFA suspended his suspension. Also, we report on one of the biggest fires in Colorado history. And the FDA considers whether to lift restrictions on peptide injections, which wellness influencers promote. It's Monday, July 6th. This day in 1885, Louis Pasteur tested a vaccine on a boy who was bitten by an infected dog. The boy did not get rabies. The news is next.
4: Live from NPR News in Washington, I'm Kristen Wright. President Trump will travel to Turkey for the NATO summit today. He's still pushing allies to spend more on defense. Iran has begun the funeral procession for the Ayatollah Ali Khamenei. Iran's leader and his family were killed in a U.S.-Israeli airstrike in February. NPR's Hadil Al-Shalchi reports.
5: The caskets of Ayatollah Ali Khamenei and his four family members were placed in the back of a huge semi-trailer adorned with white paneling. Iranian state TV showed tight angles of crowds of people swarming the truck. A line of men held up red signs that read, hashtag kill Trump. Tens of thousands of people gathered in Tehran over the weekend to visit Khamenei's casket. High-ranking Iranian officials made rare public appearances to perform the ritual Islamic funeral prayers, including the head of the Islamic Revolutionary Guard Corps. Notably absent was Khamenei's fourth son and successor, Mujtaba. Many leaders in Iran stay in hiding to avoid assassination. Khamenei will be buried in his birthplace of Mashhad. Hadil Al-Shalchi, NPR News, Istanbul.
4: Americans celebrated the 4th of July and the 250th anniversary of the nation's independence this weekend. President Trump used his speech to criticize Democrats. NPR's Merrill Ellison reports.
6: The president's speech was overtly political. He excoriated Democrats, using his latest epithet for them, communists. He's trying to use to his advantage the fact that a handful of members of the Democratic Socialists of America won some primaries, which in deep blue districts in places like New York City may not matter that much, since the districts are likely to elect a Democrat in the general election. But there are many Democrats who are worried that in some swing states and districts, they could be nominating candidates who are too far to the left to win.
4: That's NPR's Mara Liasson. Some people in Colorado had to evacuate their homes this holiday weekend as a wildfire has grown into one of the largest in state history. Colorado Public Radio's Kevin Beatty reports on efforts to help residents.
7: This 4th of July barbecue took place at an evacuation center sheltering people displaced by the Aspen Acres fire. Michael Kringlin, who was ordered from his home on Monday, said people have been needing joy like this in an otherwise traumatic moment.
8: And that we have to find things to keep us grounded in a sense of community and normalcy.
7: Shanna Farmer is head of United Way of Southern Colorado, which is helping to coordinate a donation center here. Pueblo has shown up in a big way for its neighbor, she said. But this is nowhere close to finished.
9: Even once the fire is under control, recovery is going to take months and months for folks that have lost everything that they have.
7: Authorities have issued evacuation orders across Colorado in the last week as multiple serious fires continue to burn. For NPR News, I'm Kevin Beatty in Pueblo.
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1: Good morning. It's 8:04. You're listening to Morning Edition on WXXI News. I'm Denise Young, in for Michaela Singleton. In recent years, Finger Lakes winemakers have feared that the invasive spotted lanternfly could decimate their vines. But a project at Watkins Glen State Park could help protect those vineyards from the threat. WXXI's Jeremy Mole has details.
11: Watkins Glen State Park is in the heart of the Finger Lakes wine region and is surrounded by thousands of acres of vineyards. And when the spotted lanternfly finds those vineyards and feeds there, it damages the vines. That's why the State Parks Office wants to use the park as a trap for the invasive insect. Dave Rutherford is the Finger Lakes Regional Biologist for the State Parks Office. He says the project is about being a good neighbor and protecting the local economy from spotted lanternflies.
12: Spotted lanternflies that are on site will be going to these trap trees for sustenance. And then also ideally any that are hitchhiking through or are in the adjacent areas that are, you know, flying through.
11: The effort comes down to an invasive tree called the Tree of Heaven, which is the preferred food source of spotted lanternflies. The park's office is hiring a contractor to kill and remove the trees in the park, but not all of them. Rutherford says crews will leave about a dozen larger male trees standing, and they will inject them with an insecticide to kill the lanternflies when they feed. Jeremy Mole, WXXI News.
1: On Tuesday, NPR and StoryCorps will be launching a project to commemorate the United States' 250th anniversary. Connect 250 is a series of conversations among everyday Americans who don't know each other. 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
13: We want everybody in Rochester to participate if they're interested and if they're willing.
1: That was StoryCorps founder David Isay. He says he hopes the project is an antidote to this divisive time in our country when strangers may fear one another.
13: I think that that act of listening and, you know, sitting down with someone and not having small talk, but asking like who they've loved and, you know, what their childhood was like and who was kindest to them and wisdom they want to pass down the generations. That's like one of the best way to bond people to each other.
1: You can register for the project at connect250.org. 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
14: The annual RPO Under the Stars concert is part of the Downtown Definitely event series. 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
1: Looking at our weather, it's currently 70 degrees and cloudy in Rochester. 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
2: It's Morning Edition from NPR News. I'm Michelle Martin.
3: And I'm Steve Inskeep. Huge crowds are following the funeral procession for Iran's former Supreme Leader Ali Khamenei through the streets of Tehran today.
2: Khamenei was killed on the first day of the U.S.-Israeli war on Iran, so were four of his family members, and their caskets are also in the procession. A shaky truce remains in place between the U.S. and Iran, and Israel is still trying to find its place within a ceasefire it did not negotiate and did not approve.
3: NPR's Carrie Kahn is covering all this from Tel Aviv. Hi, Carrie.
15: Hi, good morning.
3: What does the funeral look like in Tehran?
15: Well, we're watching it on state media, and we see these large crowds surrounding this huge semi-truck, and it's adorned in white paneling, and it's carrying the caskets of the former Supreme Leader and his family members. Iranian officials say they had to wait months for the funeral because of the, quote, war conditions. They were afraid of attacks possibly on such a large public crowd. Key mediators in the war sent officials there. Pakistan's prime minister is there, and Qatar sent a delegation, as well as Saudi Arabia. A longtime rival of Iran. Meanwhile, indirect talks in Doha to hash out the details to end the war between the U.S. and Iran are on hold. That's according to Qatar's foreign minister, and that's until the funeral ends in a few days.
3: Well, as you know very well, Prime Minister Benjamin Netanyahu's government is not part of those talks that you mentioned. How is Israel's prime minister trying to get back in the game here?
15: A source familiar with the matter, who was not authorized to speak publicly about the visit, tells NPR that Netanyahu has been asking Trump for a face-to-face meeting for some time, but was repeatedly turned down until now. He wants to talk about Iran and looking for U.S. approval for potential Israeli military action against Iran if, quote, that becomes necessary. Netanyahu has been on the defensive here about that interim deal. It's very unpopular in Israel. It's seen as being too lenient to Iran. And the prime minister, who faces elections this fall, has had to defend his relationship with Trump. Here he is on Fox News yesterday.
16: Our alliance has been a terrific one, and it'll continue to the extent that I have anything to do with it, and the people of Israel, who are unabashedly pro-American.
15: We're not sure exactly when Netanyahu will meet with Trump at the White House. First, Trump will attend the NATO summit this week in Turkey. But remember, too, that that 60-day deadline to hash out the details of the preliminary peace plan to end the war, it's about a month away now.
17: You mentioned that Israelis do not like the terms with Iran. They seem especially not to like the idea that they would be limited in their actions in Lebanon. How is the ceasefire there going?
15: We still see near daily strikes in Lebanon, which Israel insists are defensive tactics that they have to use to stop Hezbollah militants there. Lebanon's president, though, yesterday defended the U.S. brokered ceasefire agreement between Israel and Lebanon. He said, look, it has its flaws, but for now, it's the best that will, quote, get us out of wars. His government is getting a lot of heat this weekend, too, Steve. These bright electronic billboards projecting huge American flags and saying happy 4th of July lit up highways and roads around Beirut. Many took to social media to condemn them, saying, remember, it's U.S. weapons Israel uses to attack Hezbollah that, according to Lebanese authorities, have killed more than 4,000 people there and displaced more than a million.
17: Really interesting. NPR's Carrie Kahn in Tel Aviv. Thanks so much.
15: You're welcome.
17: And our colleague Hadil Al-Shalchi has been taking a closer look at the Supreme Leader's funeral in Iran.
18: There were tears, mournful chest beating, prayers, and somber songs. And there were also the chants. Death to America, death to Israel. Over the weekend, Iranian state media broadcast a sea of people passing by Ayatollah Ali Khamenei's casket waving red flags, a symbol of revenge. High-ranking Iranian officials made rare public appearances. Three of Khamenei's sons and the head of the Islamic Revolutionary Guard Corps performed the ritual Islamic funeral prayers. Notably absent was Khamenei's fourth son and successor, Mujtaba. Many leaders in Iran stay in hiding to avoid assassination. But not everyone was in mourning, like 32-year-old Mona, who asked NPR only to use her first name because she fears government retaliation. Why should we spend so much on the mourning ceremony of the leader who ordered the killing of thousands of people, she says, referring to the killing of anti-government protesters in January. Iran scholar and Yale lecturer Arash Azizi says that the regime wants to project an image of lasting power.
19: With the funeral, they're attempting to give an image of resilience and continuity, that Ayatollah Khamenei is a transnational martyr.
18: He says the attendance of officials from around the world, albeit low-ranking, were aimed at boosting Khamenei's current international standing. On Monday, the caskets were placed in the back of a huge semi-trailer adorned with white paneling. Crowds were seen swarming the truck, captured on Iranian state TV and social media posts. A line of men wearing black held up signs that read, hashtag kill Trump. The body will be taken to the holy Shia city of Qom. Then a procession will cross to sacred Iraqi sites in Najaf and Karbala before the burial in Khamenei's birthplace, Mashhad. Hadil Al-Shalchi, NPR News, Istanbul.
20: We wanted to get additional perspective on what we're seeing and hearing at the funeral. We've called Iranian-American scholar Kian Tejbakhsh for this. He was a political prisoner released as part of the 2015 Iran nuclear deal. He now teaches international relations at New York University, and he writes the Iran Crisis Notebook on Substack. Professor, good morning. Thank you so much for joining us.
21: Good morning. I'm happy to be here.
20: So watching the Ayatollah's funeral from a distance, what stands out to you?
21: Well, I think, you know, especially on this day, on this weekend of 250 anniversary of the United States, I think for me, the issue of consent. It's the one word, consent. That is to say, the whole idea of a government organized, funeral in which it mobilizes millions of people, many through coercion, not all, but many, I think brings out the fact that this isn't only or primarily a voluntary outpouring of national grief. It represents probably at most 15 or 20% of the population of the country that supports the regime wholeheartedly. People have to remember that over 60% of the population, we estimate, do not support this regime, and that leaves about 30% who are politically passive. But I think I think what strikes people when they see this a large number of people in the streets is the fact that the last time we saw a large number of people in the streets, they were protesting the government, and their presence in the public square was illegal, and it was met with a government crackdown. So I think that this contrast is not lost on many people inside Iran.
20: The red flag signifying revenge, the signs that, especially the ones that are in English, that say kill Trump or there will be blood with a picture of the vice president's face on it. Who are these messages for?
21: You know, I think they're messages for everyone. I mean, I think, first of all, the idea of revenge is an Islamic precept. It's part of Islamic morality, ethics, and law. The idea of an eye for an eye is actually included as part of the Islamic approach to justice. But I would say it's mostly oriented and signaled to the outside world, because obviously if they're in English, they're not being read that much by Iranians. And it's the 20% I mentioned who is the hardcore base of the regime. It's signaling to them that the government will not forget this, but it's almost obligatory, but it's not meaningless either. In other words, the government, it's a signal that we still maintain our antagonistic stand towards the United States, even while we're negotiating.
20: Was there ever any doubt that there would be such messages there? I mean, you would have found it, I think I hear you say that you would have found it significant if there were not such messages being displayed there.
21: Yes, I would have, I think. I think, yes, I would have. You know, on the other hand, you know, seeing such, you know, organized billboards and something is very different from small scale, people's funeral, in which, yes, it's true, I've never seen these at normal signs in normal funerals. But I think it's also an indication of the fact that it's a signal to many people inside the country that the supporters and their opponents, with one message, which is that don't think that if we're sitting down and negotiating across a table with Americans, we're doing that from a desire for a long-term reconciliation. This is something, this revenge will not go away. This hurt that the regime feels will not go away. And that's the overall context in which we're negotiating.
20: I was going to ask you about that because we only have about a minute left. I was going to ask you, you know, the next round of ceasefire talks are currently on hold. According to Qatar, that's because of the funeral. There have already been attacks in this latest phase. We're about halfway through the sort of designated negotiation period. So I wanted to ask if this event, does this implicate the negotiations in any way? Do you think it has any effect on the negotiations in any way?
21: You know, I don't think it has a short-term or immediate impact. I think that the negotiations will go on. That is more a reflection of the balance of forces that the Iranian military was able to impose on the American military, you know, which President Trump decided should move towards a ceasefire. I don't see that ceasefire. I don't see that negotiation itself. You know, that's going to struggle by its own contradictions.
20: We have to leave it there for now. That's the professor of international relations, Kian Tajbak. He teaches at NYU. Professor, thank you so much for joining us.
21: Thank you.

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2: Good morning. Glad to have you along on this Monday morning. It's 8:19. I'm Denise Young, filling in for Michaela Singleton on Morning Edition on WXXI News. The weather is looking a little damp here and there. Here's WXXI meteorologist Josh Nichols with our forecast.
3: It will still be on the muggy side today, but not quite as warm. Temperatures will be back into the upper 70s for highs with more clouds than sun. Do watch for a shower or maybe even a brief thundery downpour, especially into the afternoon and especially south and east of Rochester. A leftover shower, thunder shower this evening, otherwise mostly cloudy. The low temperature near 60 with some patchy fog. Clouds give way to partial sun for tomorrow. The high near 80. For WXXI News, I'm meteorologist Josh Nichols.
2: Thanks, Josh. Coming up next, unproven peptides touting wellness have been relegated to a gray market because of Biden-era restrictions. Under the Trump administration, that could change. And although Strait of Hormuz closures disrupted shipments of fertilizer and natural gas, they're unlikely to cause major price hikes for U.S. grocery shoppers. That's coming up next here on Morning Edition on WXXI News.
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5: 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And from DuckDuckGo, who believes AI should be optional and who've been building privacy tools for 15 years. 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
0: It's Morning Edition from NPR News. I'm Michelle Martin.
6: And I'm Steve Inskeep. Some wellness influencers are promoting peptides as a way to recover from injuries, grow muscles, improve metabolism, and more. Their followers obtain peptides despite federal restrictions and a lack of scientific evidence that they work. The Food and Drug Administration faces pressure to get rid of the limitations. NPR's Will Stone reports.
7: Not a day goes by without some patients asking Dr. Alexander Weber about peptides. Usually it's to see if it'll help them recover from an injury or after surgery.
8: So my stock answer is that we just don't have enough data to support their use.
7: Weber is an orthopedic surgeon and chief of sports medicine at the University of Southern California.
8: The anecdotal evidence, even from patients that I see, is that they feel like these injectables help them, but we just need to study it.
7: The craze over these peptide therapies recently led Weber and a team at USC to publish a review of the evidence, looking at some of the most popular ones, like BPC-157 and TB-500. He says none of them had convincing data from large, well-controlled studies done in humans. But you wouldn't necessarily know that, given the hype from influencers online and even some doctors who swear by them.
8: Whenever I see these people on social media saying they're experts in this field and they've been doing it for a really long time, you can say those things, but show me the data.
7: To be clear, peptides are not some exotic substance. These are naturally occurring molecules, a string of amino acids smaller than a protein, that carry out all kinds of critical functions. The blockbuster GLP-1 weight loss drugs are examples of synthetic peptides, but those drugs were tested in large clinical trials and are approved by the Food and Drug Administration. These synthetic peptides being touted for wellness and longevity are not. And in 2023, the Biden administration prohibited compounding pharmacies in the U.S. from making many of them. But Lee Rosebush, a pharmacist and attorney, says that backfired. People turned to sketchy suppliers overseas and are now injecting themselves with unvetted substances.
9: The FDA taking away access to these peptides via pharmacies who actually do testing associated with these, they opened up a gray and black market.
7: Rosebush represents peptide makers and sued the FDA over its decision. He says it's likely some of these peptides would never get approved because drug companies couldn't patent them, so they have no incentive to run the costly trials needed.
9: This is not about recommending that anybody take a peptide, but for those that do want to have access to these products, we want to ensure that they have the safest route available to them. And that's what this is about.
7: However, the FDA's own scientists, who ultimately work under Health Secretary Robert F. Kennedy Jr. and his agency, have come out against lifting restrictions on any of the seven peptides under consideration this month. Their take on the evidence echoes what others have found, including the nonprofit Institute for Safe Medication Practices. Rita Ju, who leads that organization, says with any medication, you have to weigh the risks and benefits. The problem with these peptides is the benefits aren't clear yet.
10: When you have not established effectiveness, then the only thing you have is risk.
7: Those risks could include dangerous immune reactions or even unintentionally promoting cancer growth. But there's now a lot of momentum behind loosening the Biden-era restrictions. Secretary Kennedy is a fan of peptides and has said he wants to let compounding pharmacies legally offer them again. The FDA committee that makes recommendations on whether that should happen for some of the peptides is meeting later this month. Many of the members have ties to the peptide industry. Some work for clinics that provide them. Dr. Aaron Kesselheim is an expert on FDA law at Harvard Medical School.
11: I think what's going on here is the advisory committee may be stacked with people who are, you know, known to have certain viewpoints on a topic rather than who are coming at this in an unconflicted and unbiased way.
7: In a statement to NPR, a spokesperson for the Department of Health and Human Services said all the committee members have undergone an ethics and vetting process, and the agency is committed to robust, transparent discussions about the products. Will Stone, NPR News.
0: Fertilizer was one of the goods that got stuck in the Middle East after the U.S. and Israel started their war with Iran. The shortage drove up fertilizer costs for American farmers and uncertainty for consumers. NPR's Joe Hernandez reports.
12: Before the war, around one-third of the world's fertilizer transported by sea passed through the Strait of Hormuz. When that became a shipping choke point, much of that fertilizer didn't enter the global market. It also created a shortage of natural gas, a key component in fertilizer manufacturing. Supply went down, prices went up, and farmers across the world are now having to figure out how to factor that into their already tight budgets.
13: It will be a bit of a balancing act between a profitability squeeze and still trying to produce as much as possible.
12: Rob Voss is a senior research fellow at the International Food Policy Research Institute. He says farmers may use less fertilizer than planned or pivot to crops that are not as reliant on fertilizer, like soybeans. An American Farm Bureau Federation survey released in April found that 70% of the growers who responded said they couldn't afford all the fertilizer they needed this season. But Voss notes that farmers don't have much bargaining power to negotiate with wholesalers when their operating costs go up.
13: Those buyers will go to other farmers to try and get it cheaper.
12: Because of that, experts say it's likely farmers who will feel the effects of higher fertilizer prices, not consumers. Chris Barrett is a professor of agricultural economics at Cornell University.
14: Consumers are going to see higher food prices come September to January, once harvests start coming in and the few months thereafter. Very little of that is going to be directly attributable to fertilizer.
12: Fertilizer prices are part of it, he says, but some of the more potent pressures on the food industry include tariffs, extreme weather, and the high costs of fuel and labor.
14: No one of those by itself is especially painful, but when you add them all up, they become quite painful together.
12: Some fertilizer prices have begun to fall again, but it'll be a while before they return to normal. Voss estimates it could take weeks or months for fertilizer manufacturing plants to come back online and return to previous production levels. And if high prices stick around, he says, that could complicate the plans of U.S. farmers preparing to plant crops this fall. Joe Hernandez, NPR News.

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1: Colleges and universities will soon have to pass a new federal test proving their students are getting a return on their investment. If they fail, they could lose access to federal student loans.
2: 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I mean, high school earnings is not a exceedingly high metric for a program to meet.
1: But more than 800,000 students attend a program that would likely fail this test. I'm Juana Summers. This story on All Things Considered from NPR News.
3: 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Good morning. It's just about 8:30. Seen on our traffic map, there looks to be an accident on 390 North at 590, so please be aware of that. Currently, it's 71 degrees and cloudy in Rochester. We might see some showers and possibly a thunder shower in the evening, according to Josh Nichols. Currently, like I said, 71. It'll be a high of 79 today. Morning Edition continues now.
4: Live from NPR News in Washington, I'm Nora Rahm. Rescue crews are searching through rubble in Kyiv after Russian missile and drone attacks overnight. Throughout Ukraine, officials now say at least 18 people have died, most in the capital. President Volodymyr Zelensky says Ukraine needs more Patriot interceptor missiles. He's expected to press that issue at a NATO summit, which begins in Turkey this week. President Trump leaves for Ankara later today and is expected to meet with Zelensky. An activist group says a far-right Israeli minister has canceled a trip to the United States over concerns he could be prosecuted there. NPR's Mamily Fang reports.
5: Israel's National Security Minister Itamar Ben-Gvir canceled a trip earlier last month to the U.S., but he had been planning another trip to New York City to attend a U.N. conference this July. That's according to Israel's Haaretz newspaper, citing sources. But then a Belgium-registered group, the Hind Rajab Foundation, submitted a complaint to the U.S. Department of Justice and urged New York City to prosecute the Israeli security minister. Ben-Gvir's ramped up arrests of Palestinians, and he's encouraged more illegal settlements in the Israeli-occupied West Bank, actions which his foundation said had affected Palestinians with New York residents. Ben-Gvir's office said the minister is not planning to attend the UN conference. He's already banned from entering France and Ireland. Emily Fang, NPR News, Tel Aviv.
4: This is NPR News in Washington. A preliminary hearing gets underway in Utah today in the shooting death of conservative activist Charlie Kirk. 23-year-old Tyler Robinson is charged with 7 counts, including aggravated murder. Kirk was killed while speaking at Utah Valley University last year. Kirk's parents and widow are expected to attend the hearing, which could last all week. Healthcare costs have surged in recent years, with school districts experiencing the same pressures affecting employers nationwide. NPR's Sequoia Carrillo reports.
6: 98% of school district leaders report that rising healthcare costs have had a measurable impact on their budgets. That's according to a new study from the School Superintendents Association. During the 2025-2026 fiscal year, 92% of districts spent nearly a third of their operating budget on employee insurance benefits. More than half of districts report relying on reserves or rainy day funds to cover premium increases. Many districts report delaying or freezing hiring of staff and reducing or postponing spending on new instructional materials in order to cover the difference. Sequoia Carrillo, NPR News.
4: A new study from the CDC.

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1: You can hear more from author Ron Friedman during a conversation with Connections with Evan Dawson. That's coming up in about 10 minutes. We did report a little bit earlier that there is an accident on 390. Excuse me, on 390 North at 590, so please be aware of that. It's currently 71 degrees and cloudy in Rochester. We can expect some scattered showers and thundery downpours in the afternoon. And still a bit on the muggy side. High is 79 today. Morning Edition continues now.
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4: 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I'm Steve Inskeep.
5: And I'm Michelle Martin. Good morning. The U.S. faces its toughest World Cup matchup tonight, Belgium. The winner goes to the quarterfinals. The match is still hours away, but controversy off the pitch has already kicked off.
4: It's the news that President Trump spoke directly to FIFA's president about a red card given to an American player.
5: NPR sports correspondent Becky Sullivan is in Seattle for today's game and is with us now to tell us about this whole thing. So, Becky, fill us in on this whole thing.
6: Yeah, Michelle, this is a wild one. I mean, so this all started last week when the U.S. striker Falarn Balogun was shown a red card in the Americans' game against Bosnia-Herzegovina. Of course, a red card automatically comes with a one-game suspension in the following game. That's supposed to be today. But now we've learned that after that game last week, President Trump called FIFA President Gianni Infantino directly to ask about the red card, to ask why the suspension was necessary. That's according to an official with knowledge of the conversation who spoke to NPR on condition of anonymity to discuss this private conversation. Then yesterday, a FIFA disciplinary committee made this very bare bones announcement saying that they were going to suspend Balogun's suspension by a year, basically allowing him to play against Belgium. So the fact of this phone call, coupled with FIFA's highly unusual decision to allow Balogun to play, has the soccer world just totally up in arms.
5: You say it's highly unusual. Like, what did FIFA say about why they're letting Balogun play?
6: I mean, I think that's the thing. They said very little about why they are making this decision, which is adding to the controversy, I think, especially because this was just a challenging red card from the very start. It wasn't a clear, obvious foul. The contact looked very much unintentional. And in fact, the referee on the field didn't even give a foul initially. The red card came only after a video replay review of the play in slow motion. There's questions about whether slow-mo review was even appropriate on that kind of play. And then also similar contact between players in other games in this tournament have gone unpunished. And yet this got a red card. And so, you know, clearly there's questions, but FIFA has not been transparent about answering them. This whole process by which they have reached this result, I think, raises a lot of questions.
5: What's the U.S. team saying about this?
6: You know, they said in a statement that they are pleased about the decision. The players themselves found out on the team bus yesterday morning, actually, as they were on their way to training. They arrived right before talking to the media, and so these guys came out and just immediately gave us their fresh reactions. And so here's star winger Christian Pulisic reacting to the news.
7: Yeah, it was extremely harsh. So if you want to call it justice, you want to call it whatever. I mean, we were prepared to play without him. We've been granted this now opportunity to have him, which is great for us. And I'm mostly just happy for him, seeing that smile on his face. He deserves to be playing in this game.
6: And coach Mauricio Pochettino said he thought that FIFA had made the fair decision because he thought it should have never been a red card at all.
5: Okay, what about other teams? Are other teams commenting on this?
6: Yeah, I mean, well, certainly the Belgian Football Federation is against it. They said in a statement that they were astonished by the decision. They said they were going to pursue all potential avenues for recourse. You know, in a press conference, in just the routine pregame press conference, the Belgian coach, Rudy Garcia, said that he felt like April Fool's Day and said that, you know, with its pursuit of recourse, that the Belgian Football Federation wasn't just defending the national team, but that they were defending all of football, the integrity, the ethics of the game.

0: Some coaches of other teams that played on Sunday were asked about this whole situation, and they had strong words. And one of the things that they asked was, you know, what happens with the next red card? What happens with the next yellow card? What happens then? Are those going to be reviewed a similar way? Mm-hmm. You know, Norway's coach just said this was a bad decision that's going to hurt the World Cup.
1: That's NPR's Becky Sullivan. Becky, thank you.
0: You're welcome.
2: Colorado wildfires have forced thousands of people to evacuate and others to worry about their homes. Colorado Public Radio's Sam Brash has the latest on this. Sam, good morning.
3: Good morning, Steve.
2: What's the situation?
3: So we have about half a dozen major fires burning statewide. A couple of them we're watching really closely. One is the Aspen Acres fire. It's a really destructive blaze outside the city of Pueblo. And then another smaller one high in the mountains has caused some new evacuations yesterday.
2: Okay, let's start with the big fire, the one I think you called the Aspen Acres fire. How big is big?
3: Right. The last briefing we got has it close to 90,000 acres. That would make it the seventh largest fire in Colorado history. It only started a week ago. And on that day it started, we saw wind gusts close to 100 miles per hour that caused the fire to make this terrifying run down the mountains towards Pueblo. Several small towns have been fully evacuated. Firefighters have contained 14% of the fire's perimeter, but it's still growing in other places. We saw that last night, and authorities have been expanding the evacuation area to try to stay ahead of the fire.
2: Wow, when you're talking about 90,000 acres, I don't even want to do the math. That's many, many square miles.
3: It
2: is. That's a lot of people potentially affected. What are you hearing from people?
3: People were really shocked by how fast this fire spread, and many don't know if their homes or whole neighborhoods are still standing. We know several thousand people have been evacuated, and the community in southern Colorado has really pulled together to support the evacuees. One example was a quick 4th of July festival outside an evacuation center in Pueblo. Melinda Bryan from Florence volunteered to bake some sweets and try to give kids just a sense of normalcy.
4: If I was this place, I would hope someone would think of me and would want to bring out cake, cookies, or whatever they could.
2: You know, honestly, food makes everything a little bit better, so good for her. But you mentioned there's a second fire, a smaller one. What's happening there?
3: Yeah, this is the Willow Fire burning right next to Leadville, a historic silver mining community with about 2,600 people. Emergency managers there haven't had to evacuate the entire community yet, but that's a real possibility, especially if wind conditions shift.
2: Any rain in the forecast?
3: We do have some rain in the forecast, but thunderstorms cut both ways. Rain is great, but also storms can feed fires with erratic winds. Obviously, lightning can start more fires. There's some early signs we could get some monsoon moisture in mid-July, and that'd be critical because with so little snow last winter, any dry stretch just sets the stage for more fires, and resources are already thin.
2: Sam, before I let you go, I want to ask you about three wildland firefighters who died on duty a week ago. How are they being remembered?
3: Yeah, these firefighters died June 27th fighting another fire near the Utah border. All three of them worked for federal firefighting agencies. It included two women, 27-year-old Sydney Watson from Warrior, Alabama, 38-year-old Emily Barker from Clinton Township, Michigan, and one man, 27-year-old Nick Hutcherson from Glendale, Arizona. They died in a burnover where a sudden change in conditions closes off any escape routes, and they were remembered in a service in Grand Junction near the blaze they were fighting. Luckily, that fire is now completely or nearly completely contained.
2: Sam Brash of Colorado Public Radio, thanks so much.
3: Thank you.
2: Thanks for listening to your public radio station, which brings you Morning Edition. We know you get information from a lot of sources, and our commitment, what makes NPR different, is we're trying to bring you reliable information and show it, prove what we say, challenge officials to prove what they say, and give you the context to understand if they don't. We also commit to coming back tomorrow to keep trying, because the world is a complicated place. You never learned it all at once. This is NPR News.
1: And this is WXXI News. It is 8:42. You're listening to Morning Edition. I'm Denise Young, in for Michaela Singleton. A social psychologist says the highest performing teams aren't threatened by AI. Ron Friedman is the author of Super Teams. That book examines what science says about what makes teams successful. During a recent conversation on WXXI's connections with Evan Dawson, he explained why AI doesn't always boost team performance and how the best teams use it productively.
5: One of the big themes of this book is the best teams are constantly getting better and learning new skills, and they're made to do that. That they are in work environments that really prize not standing still in your job. But now if you're a worker, I think I understand the fear that, well, am I learning AI to replace me eventually? Or am I learning AI to get more productive? Do you have a general sense for what you think AI is going to do to the workplace?
6: Well, we actually just completed a study on how high-performing teams use AI. And what we found is that AI can either shorten the workday or lengthen the workday, depending on how you use it. So I've heard all of these horror stories about employees who now use AI to respond to their email. And so you'll take a screenshot, you put your email, the email that you've received from a colleague, throw it into ChatGPT, ask ChatGPT for a response. Sometimes people cut and paste that response as their response without even having reviewed it. Then the second employee takes their email, puts that into ChatGPT, and then carves a response. And so what ends up happening is basically we're just all assistants for ChatGPT shepherding these responses back and forth. In addition, what's happening is that the people who are really effective no longer are delegating these simple tasks because they know chat can just do it for them simply. And so they end up lengthening their workday by taking on more work than they normally would have delegated off to other people. The best teams, here's how they use AI, is they're far more open with each other about their AI use, and they're sharing prompts with one another, helping everyone on the team get a little bit better. On average, teams are far more likely to feel ashamed about their AI use, and they hide it from one another. And if you ask people, how worried are you about losing your job in the future to AI? The people on average teams, they're worried. The people on high-performing teams are less worried because they can sense that their team is getting better every day.
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2: 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I'm Steve Inskeep.
8: And I'm Michelle Martin. Brain games like crossword puzzles are a common recommendation to help you keep your memory sharp. A new study looks at another strategy to protect against cognitive decline. Keep walking. NPR's Allison Aubrey reports.
9: If you want to protect against memory loss and dementia, research shows there are steps you can take to reduce your risk. And the latest evidence comes from the new study of supermovers, published in the medical journal Neurology. Supermovers are people older than 80 who maintain an exceptional gait and can walk as fast as people a few decades younger, explains one of the study authors, Dr. Sophia Millman of the Albert Einstein College of Medicine.
10: A supermover is someone who is older than age 80 and performing much better than their peers.
9: She and her collaborators analyzed data from nearly 4,000 older adults enrolled in a long-term aging study. All of them had taken a timed walking test, and the fastest 9% qualified as supermovers.
10: The biggest takeaway was that supermovers are about 50% less likely to develop cognitive decline than their peers, which is very impressive.
9: Bonnie Tsui is a science journalist and the author of On Muscle, The Stuff That Moves Us and Why It Matters. She says walking requires balance, coordination, and strength, which comes from our muscles.
11: I think that the finding isn't surprising because we know that muscle health is very much correlated with cognitive health. So especially as we age, exercise makes your muscles grow, but it also makes your brain grow.
9: Studies suggest that regular exercise can boost the size of the hippocampus, a part of the brain that is important for learning and memory. And the new study finds supermovers actually preserve hippocampal volumes. In addition, Tsui says when your muscles contract during exercise, they release signaling molecules, which can help support brain health, memory, and cognitive function.
11: Muscle is an endocrine tissue, which means that when we move, our muscles release signaling molecules that affect other body systems, including boosting brain cell growth and regulating metabolism. So muscle health is cognitive health.
4: Dr. Amit Saini is a geriatrician with Kaiser Permanente in Northern California. He says the ability to keep walking as you age is a marker of good health.
12: And as you walk, your heart is beating faster. And when the heart is beating faster, not only is pumping the blood into the muscle, blood is being pumped to the brain also, and to the nerve, and to your other system.
4: Scientists say the super movers may have genes that help promote healthy aging, but research shows it's clear that lifestyle matters too. What you eat, how much you sleep, social connection, how you manage stress, and movement.
11: I think that the takeaway is that movement is for all of us.
4: Whether it's walking, swimming, cycling, whatever form makes you feel good, keep it up, and it can boost muscle, memory, and your mood along the way. Allison Aubrey, NPR News.
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0: Yeah, we're rocking our bodies in here. This is Morning Edition from NPR News. I'm Michelle Martin.
1: I think I'll go for a walk. I'm Steve Inskeep.
2: The Little is your spot to watch LGBTQ plus films in July and all year round. 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Mary Oliver, Saved by the Beauty of the World, a one-take documentary, July 24th and 25th. And Bound, the first film from the Wachowski sisters, July 25th. 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
0: Good morning. It's 8:50. You're listening to Morning Edition on WXXI News. I'm Denise Young, filling in for Michaela Singleton. The weather is looking definitely cloudy and a bit soggy today, depending where you are. Here's WXXI meteorologist Josh Nichols with our forecast.
3: Scattered showers and a few thundery downpours will develop, especially into the afternoon across western New York and the Finger Lakes. Otherwise, we'll see more clouds than sun today, the high in the upper 70s. Watch for a leftover shower, thunder shower this evening. Otherwise, it's mostly cloudy with patchy fog developing in the overnight. The low temperature near 60. Plan on clouds to give way to partial sun for tomorrow, the high near 80. Back into the mid-80s with a mixture of clouds and sunshine on Wednesday. For WXXI News, I'm meteorologist Josh Nichols.
0: Thanks, Josh. Appreciate that. Coming up, the BBC News Hour is about 15 minutes away on WXXI. Coming up on the show today, at least 14 were killed in Russian strikes on Kyiv. Ukraine says it doesn't have enough missile interceptors. The latest from Iran on the Ayatollah's funeral, and why a red card was overturned at the World Cup. Those stories are on the way from BBC News, beginning at 9:06 on WXXI. And music will be next on The Root at 9 o'clock. You can hear a story also at 9:04 about a pending bill in Albany that might change things at the pharmacy. Morning Edition continues now on WXXI News.
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4: From Marketplace, I'm Sabri Benishour, in for Kimberly Adams. NVIDIA and Intel, you've heard of. Maybe AMD and Broadcom, too. But there's a lesser-known chipmaker that's riding the AI wave all the way into the NASDAQ, where it's about to start trading. That would be the Korean company SK Hynix. It makes specialized chips that are in very short supply right now. And that has sent the company's stock soaring on South Korea's exchange. Now, traders in the U.S. will have easy access to the stock, too. Marketplace's Nova Sappho has more.
6: SK Hynix makes memory chips and is the dominant source of a particular kind of silicon called high-bandwidth memory, HBM chips. They're in everything AI-related. NVIDIA uses them in its chipsets. Other tech companies building data centers need them as well. The demand for these chips has been so great that it's led to an intensifying global shortage of memory chips. And chip makers are cashing in. SK Hynix's operating profit was up fivefold over 12 months, according to its latest earnings report. Its stock is up 250% so far this year. At one point last month, it even overtook Samsung as South Korea's most valuable listed company. While some analysts worry about how long the chip boom can last, SK Hynix is hoping to raise $28 billion from a U.S. stock sale to build more chip-making capacity back in Korea. It is scheduled to debut on the NASDAQ exchange on Friday. I'm Nova Safa for Marketplace.
4: The World Cup has given a massive assist to prediction markets. The value of all the predictions on Kalshi hit $31 billion in June, a 70% increase over May. The World Cup reversed the fortunes of Polymarket. Its volume had been declining, but turned around in June and hit $11 billion. That's a record. All right, let's do the numbers. Dow futures are down 36 points. That's less than a tenth of a percent. S&P futures are up 0.4%. NASDAQ futures are up 1.2%. The yield on the 10-year treasury is 4.47%.
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4: This week, the leaders of NATO are meeting in Turkey for a summit. And one of the big issues on the agenda is defense spending. The Trump administration and most U.S. administrations before it have long complained that Europe relies too heavily on the U.S. for its security. And they've pressed NATO allies to spend more on their own militaries. The Trump administration, though, has taken those complaints to a whole new level, to the point where the U.S. commitment to Europe's defense has been called into question. Some European countries have increased military spending and promised to strengthen their own defense capabilities. But how much has actually changed? Here to tell us more is Dr. Giuseppe Spatafora, a policy analyst at the EU Institute for Security Studies. Welcome.
7: Thank you, Sabri. It's a pleasure to be here.
4: So first off, when we talk about European defense spending, what are we talking about specifically?
7: So usually what is refers to is to the pledge that member states make or allies make of NATO to spend a portion of their GDP on defense. So, and this has been the discussion at least since 2014, when NATO member states, NATO allies agreed to spend 2% of their GDP on defense. So again, it's 2% to fund their own armed forces, not to fund NATO. And since last year, the pledges increased to 5%.
4: So, you know, pledges are one thing. Has Europe actually changed the amount or proportion it actually spends on defense?
7: Yes, I would say absolutely that. Europe as a whole has really increased its defense spending. Of course, there's been a lot of discussion of whether this is a result of the Trump administration's pressure, but I would say that this has been going on since much earlier, at least since the beginning of Russia's full-scale war of aggression against Ukraine. For example, I can tell you there's been a 45% increase in European defense spending between 2022 and 2025, which is from about 300 billion euros to 436 billion euros last year. And there's expectation that this year the growth would be even bigger.
4: How much of that defense spending increase do you think is from pressure from the U.S. versus, you know, the fact that Russia literally invaded a country on Europe's doorstep?
7: Look, it's a combination. In fact, I believe in the past, there's actually research that showed that more pressure from the United States, sort of naming and shaming allies, has not worked in increasing defense spending. More recently, we cannot really tell what is the effect because, as you said, there's been this war. One element is that in 2024, all countries reached the 2% commitment, and that was before Trump came back into power. But then with the pressure from the United States, you can say that this has further increased the urgency of having to spend more on their own defense simply because the American security protection was no longer guaranteed.
4: So that's Europe. If we zoom out, is the U.S. concretely withdrawing defense resources from Europe?
7: There were fears at the beginning that the United States would just immediately pull out a significant amount of forces from Europe. Now, that has not happened directly. And let's say that the withdrawal hasn't been that major and not that sudden. There was one from Romania last year, and then earlier this year from Germany. At the same time, there has been a withdrawal of certain capabilities. So not just troops, surveillance drones, some aerial capabilities, one third of F-16 and F-15 fighter jets will probably be removed. And the point of this is that it wasn't a major withdrawal, but it was partial and without end. Mm. The point is that Europeans cannot see when it's over.
4: Dr. Giuseppe Spatafora is a policy analyst at the EU Institute for Security Studies. Thank you so much.
7: Thank you. My pleasure.
4: In New York, I'm Sabri Benishore with the Marketplace Morning Report. 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
0: Good morning. We're coming up to 9 a.m. I'm Denise Young, in for Michaela Singleton on Morning Edition today. 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Music is coming up next on The Root, WRUR, and the BBC NewsHour begins in 6 minutes here on WXXI. Looking at our weather, it's currently 72 degrees, cloudy, some showers depending where you are in the Rochester region. You can expect more clouds today and some scattered showers and even a thundery downpour possible, high of 79. Morning Edition continues.

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I'm Scott Regan. I'll be your host here till noon. We are 88.5 WRUR FM in HD Rochester and 90.1 WITH FM in HD 1 Ithaca. I hope everyone had a good holiday weekend. Let's see, we probably will have some tickets to give away for today. I haven't checked, but I think there's a bunch of them still to give away. So we'll get something like that and get something from the Felice Brothers later. Let's begin with something simple and easy and hopeful with David Francie. You are tuned to The Roots.

That is a Brandi Carlile, who will be in town on August 15th at CMAC, along with, I'm with her, that great trio of three wonderful singers. We heard Dreams from her CD, Give Up the Ghost from Brandi Carlile. Working on a Dream, title track to the album from Bruce Springsteen. And opening up today with David Francie from his Waking Hour CD. And tonight in my dreams, for all you soccer fans out there, tonight in my dreams, David Francie, he will be coming back to our area. I first had a chance to see him thanks to Golden Link Folk Singing Society, bring him in a few years back a couple times. He is really worth seeing. He's an amazing songwriter and storyteller. And it will be September 19th. He'll be at the German House in Rochester. This is John Hyatt.

0: that I'm watching means a lot to me.
1: Something that I'm watching.
0: It's a broken banjo bobbing on the dark, infested sea.

means a lot to me. There's something that I'm watching that means a lot.

That is the familiar voice of Leonard Cohen with an unfamiliar topic for him, perhaps, the song called Banjo from Old Ideas, opening up with John Hiatt, All the Way to the River from the Eclipse Sessions. Speaking of Eclipse, Walking After Midnight, Madeline Peru, and from a interesting collection of songs that Rufus Wainwright put together called Folkocracy, with various guests on the album, he and Brandi Carlile, down in the Willow Garden from Rufus. You're tuned to WITH and WRUR.

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Opening up that set, we heard from Benny Blue from his When I Was a Fossil release that came out just a few months ago, I believe. His great version, his instrumental version of Mercy, Mercy, Mercy. If you ever have a chance to see Benny, take it. He's really engaging, great, just such a warm performer. Also in there, Cyndi Lauper from her Memphis Blues release and Just Your Fool. Elgar Bonzo, another instrumental from Herb Alpert. And right there, David Bowie from Young Americans and Fame. We go back to the opening set with Dreams. This is Charlie Crockett.

I've been chasing your sugar drops, but I'll never see you again.

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0: We heard in there from Charlie Crockett opening up the set with Die With My Dreams On, a kind of cool song from his Dollar A Day release, Sugar Drops from Davina and the Vagabonds, and the Counting Crows version of Big Yellow track Taxi from their Hard Candy release, Nancy Griffith with Love at the Five and Dime from her live release that she put out, the late, great Nancy Griffith. She also wrote this song, one of my favorite songs. I remember hearing it and thinking, boy, what a beautiful song, written by Julie Gold, this time done by the Warren Treaty from More Than a Whisper, celebrating the music of Nancy Griffith. It's funny how it's associated with her, even though she didn't necessarily write it, but I think she brought it to everyone's ears. This is the Warren Treaty.

That is a band of horses. They are playing this coming Sunday, July 12th. They'll be at Point of the Bluff Vineyards along with the band Dinosaur Jr. You can find out more about that at Point of the Vineyards website. And also, if you look up the band online, we'll have a couple pairs of tickets to give away for that this hour. So stay tuned for a chance to win for that band of horses, later. We also heard there From the Warren Treaty doing their version of From a Distance, from a tribute to the music of Nancy Griffith called More Than a Whisper. And Grateful Dead, the live version of Deep Elm Blues. I'm Scott Regan, and thanks for joining me this morning. I hope everyone had a nice weekend. Had some pretty nice weather over the weekend, and I was clouding up a bit today, I guess. I'm not sure what it is today, but it was right now, but this morning it was a little bit misty and gloomy, but I think it's still nice. Anyway, right? It's summer, almost. I got a request for Elvis Presley.

Couple of love songs for anyone who happens to be having an anniversary today. Elvis Presley and a couple of people in particular, Can't Help Falling in Love from Elvis. Don't Let Me Lose This Dream from Aretha Franklin and Ray Charles. Hallelujah, I Love Her So, recorded live. Don't forget Scott Wallace every Friday night with Rejuvenation from 6 to 9. And Doug Curry from 9 to midnight with Blacks and Blues here on The Root. Happy anniversary. This is Ricky Lee Jones.

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That is Alison Russell coming from her CD called The Returner. And stay right here. Opening up with Ricky Lee Jones from the magazine It Must Be Love and Jazz on the Audubon. Remember jazz? From the Felice Brothers, their CD From Dreams to Dust. 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They're going to be at Hauerhorn Distilling a week from Sunday on July 18th. 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

That is A Band of Horses playing this song this Sunday on the 12th at Howard. Let me get this straight. They're playing this Sunday at Point of the Bluff Vineyards, along with a band of horses, along with Dinosaur Jr. We'll have a pair of tickets for that in just a minute. We opened up with Down on the Corner, of course, Creedence and Creedence Clearwater Revival, Willie and the Poor Boy is the great CD from them, and an interesting collaboration between Andrew Bird and Madison Cunningham and their song Crystal. Slow, Cruel Hands of Time right there from Band of Horses, their Mirage Rock release, playing on Sunday with Dinosaur Jr. at Point of the Bluff Vineyards. I have a pair of tickets if you'd like to go. The number here is 888-639-5613, 888-639-5613. Two tickets for the band we just heard, Band of Horses. If you'd like to go, give me a call. Got something from Steve Winwood. I'll take caller number two.

0: Steve Winwood right there, of course, Higher Love coming from the best, the very best of Steve Winwood. And congratulations to David, won a pair of tickets for the show with a Band of Horses and Dinosaur Jr. this coming Sunday at Point of the Bluff Vineyards. We'll have a couple more pair to give away between Hannah and myself throughout the week this week. So don't forget to tune in for Hannah Afternoons with Hannah Mayer every afternoon here, 2 o'clock to 6 o'clock. This is John Prine.
1: Thank you. Thanks. About a year ago, I was sitting around helping my ma finish a crossword puzzle. And there was this little thing on the back of the crossword puzzle book. It had a bunch of similes, like sly as a fox and busy as a bee, and you're supposed to fill in the blanks. So me and her started filling them in, and we got to laughing about some of them, and she started telling me some of the ones she heard when she was a kid in Kentucky, and they're unmentionable. But I didn't forget about it, and I took that page out of the book and kept it in my back pocket for a while, and I started collecting these similes because it seemed odd to me that somebody could sing like an angel but eat like a horse. So I let this kind of simmer for about a year, and I sat down last Sunday and wrote this song. Originally, the song was going to be called When the World Was Flat as a Pancake, Mona Lisa Was Happy as a Clam. But I opted for a different one here. It's just called It's a Big Old Goofy World.

Up in the morning, work like a dog is better than sitting like a bump on a log. 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

0: Kiss a little baby, give the world a smile. 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

That is a girl named Jenny out of Rochester, and their Sweet New York release from the CD called Family. They have a number of gigs this summer, a couple of festivals. You can find out more about that if you visit them on Facebook or their website. A girl named Jenny, they're right there, Sweet New York, opening up with A Big Old Goofy World, recorded live mountain stage from John Prine, and can't beat John Prine. Amy Mann and Michael Penn doing their version of Two of Us from the Beatles collection from the I Am Sam soundtrack. Amy Mann and Michael Penn. Speaking of the Beatles, the Peter Asher documentary, Everywhere Man, is playing now at the Little Theater, and it's only going to be playing, I think, maybe through Thursday this week. A couple more viewing chances to see it. Yeah, you can visit thelittle.org and find out what times there are. I think like 6:15 tonight and tomorrow, and find out more about all that at the Little's website. It's really a fascinating story, and he has connections, and the connections with everybody. It's kind of like mind-blowing. It's always nice to have your girlfriend's boyfriend be Paul McCartney. Anyway, Everywhere Man, about Peter Asher, is sort of his story. Viewing now, screening now at the Little Theater. Again, find out more about all the viewings at thelittle.org. And the music, and tonight it's the Blue Barn Cats. They're playing in the cafe. One of the connections that was made was Peter Asher basically choosing this guy as the first person to record for Apple Music, Apple Records.

few of the people who are included in the documentary Everywhere Man about Peter Asher and his career. And talk about being in the right place at the right time with the right people. James Taylor, Carole King, Linda Ronstadt all had the fortune of running into Peter Asher. Again, that documentary, I looked it up, it's playing just tonight and Wednesday and Thursday at 6 o'clock at the Little Theater, Everywhere Man from Peter Asher. It's really a fun couple hours. This is Eddie. Well, we heard James Taylor, Something in the Way She Moves, Tapestry, of course, with Carole King, and You're No Good with Linda Ronstadt. This is Eddie Vedder.

These boots may take me where they will, though they may never shine like his. There is no night

Mark Knopfler coming from his really fine CD called Golden Heart and A Night in Summer Long Ago, opening up with Eddie Vedder's version of Without You from his Ukulele Songs CD, and Elvis Costello doing his best country and A Good Year for the Roses from Almost Blue. This is Angelique Kidjo.

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a duet there with Josh Ritter and Aoife O'Donovan on Strong Swimmer from Josh Ritter, a single.

they put out. We also heard Be My Baby, as done by Lisa Loeb from her Lullaby Girl CD, and Angelique Kidjo. I always like hearing her singing Lay Lady Lay. Angelique Kidjo from the Sounds, the Chimes of Freedom, Songs of Bob Dylan. I'm Scott Regan. Thanks for joining me this morning. It's always appreciated. This is Joe Cocker.

0: Here, 2 and 2, 88.5 WRUR FM and HD Rochester, 90.1 WITH FM and HD 1 Ithaca. Finishing up today with Darling Be Home Soon. It's done by Joe Cocker. I Still Miss Someone with Joe Dady and Rhododendron with I'm With Her. This is Broken Tunings. Thanks for listening today.
1: Nashville singer-songwriter Allison Russell is set to release her new album, In the Hour of Chaos, at the end of the week. When she visited World Cafe in 2024, it was as a newly minted Grammy winner. Russell is one of the rising stars of Americana music, and it's her belief that Americana is bigger than just a sound.
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1: Today, we're rebroadcasting our conversation with Allison. She joins us to share live recordings from her sophomore album, The Returner. What is a returner?
2: It is the present. It is stealing joy from the teeth of turmoil. It is being re-embodied, reclaiming the joy of being an embodied being after a lot of trauma.
1: It's Allison Russell coming up in an encore edition of World Cafe. And hey, I'm Stephen Kaleo. Appreciate you being here. Our session with Allison just a few minutes away. She's one of the best, folks. If you missed this the first time around, I'm so glad you're having the chance to catch the encore. Fugees, get us started. Strong.

Welcome one, welcome all. I'm Stephen Kaleo. It's World Cafe. Alison Russell, an incredible performer. New album is due out at the end of the week called In the Hour of Chaos. Today, we're rebroadcasting a 2024 conversation with Alison talking about her sophomore album, The Returner. Take a listen. Alison Russell seems to be friends with everyone in Nashville. And after having the chance to speak with her, I understand why. There's a passion, curiosity, and magnetism that has you hanging on every word of hers. It's the same spirit, I imagine, that blew away Brandi Carlile, that charmed Joni Mitchell, who, by the way, Russell has had the chance to play with on several occasions now. And she's made believers and supporters of folks like Yola, Jason Isbell, and countless others. Fresh off the heels of a Grammy win, today, Russell joins me to talk about her stunning sophomore album, The Returner. It's the second in a trilogy of albums. Her first, Outside Child, chronicled her past, candidly addressing the sexual abuse she faced from her adoptive stepfather. The Returner is about the present and the feeling of survivor's joy. Our session kicks off with a track from the album. It's Alison Russell and The Returner.

0: It's Alison Russell with the title track from her outstanding sophomore solo album, The Returner. Alison Russell is my guest today on World Cafe. My name is Kaleo. Alison, so nice to meet. Welcome to the show.
1: Thank you so much for having me. It's an honor.
0: Obviously, want to talk about The Returner.
1: If
0: your debut album, Outside Child, was a meditation and reflection on the past, The Returner belongs to the present. Why was it important to write about the present?
1: Well, you know, Kaleo, I'd always conceived of this stepping into my own name and these solo records, again, in name only, as a trilogy. So Outside Child is part one, and yes, broadly reconciling the past. The Returner, part two, volume two, if you will, and it is the present. It is stealing joy from the teeth of turmoil. It is being re-embodied, reclaiming the joy of being an embodied being after a lot of trauma. You know, the other side of that is survivor's joy, is connected community, is really leaning into all of the what the present has to offer, not despite the pain, but even more fiercely because of it, you know?
0: Yeah. It feels like it's more difficult to write about the present than the past, whether it's because the past is just something that's been imprinted in your mind, whereas the present is much more fluid. How did you approach writing for something that was happening in the moment, so to speak?
1: Well, you know, I struggle with time. The past is present and the future is present. Like, I feel time is not linear. And I feel that more and more and more since motherhood. I think I've always felt it to a degree because I have spent the last 20 years on the road, just in constant motion. And I think when you're in constant motion, you have a different relationship with time. But writing for this record was so joyful because over the last 2 years since the release of Outside Child, this kind of rainbow coalition of the loving and the willing, my chosen towering artists who are, you know, all of them are extraordinary writers and multi-instrumentalists and multifaceted artists in their own right, but they also choose to moonlight with me in this. And writing for The Returner was really so joyful because I was celebrating them. My project Birds of Chicago worked with Joe Henry on a record called Real Midnight. He produced it for us. And I feel like I learned so much about what would be my approach to producing. And he taught me about the importance of casting room when you want the magic to happen. And I feel like I was very joyfully casting the room for The Returner. And really, this community has been growing over 20 years in some cases, but definitely over the last two years since I stepped into doing this solo work and holding the center of the circle. And it was just really joyful to be imagining, oh, what might, you know, Monique and Shanti of Sister Strings do on this track? What might Elena Canlas do here? What might Lisa Coleman play here? You know, and then for it to be realized was just this joyful, very much in the present moment, could never be recreated exactly the way that it was.
0: Yeah, it sounds like a really special environment and community around you. And we're going to get into a little bit more about recording The Returner in a moment here on World Cafe. We're talking with Alison Russell. You mentioned joy a couple of times. And, you know, in your, I don't want to call it a mission statement, but, you know, in the beautiful text that you wrote that accompanied with the album, you talk about leaning into joy as a form of resistance. Can you expand on that idea and why it was important to you?
1: Well, I think that hope is a practice more than ever. Survivor's joy isn't blind joy. It isn't happy-go-lucky joy. It's joy that is even fiercer for having been to the depths of despair, for having lost everything and come back, for having knowing exactly what is at stake. And so joy is definitely resistance in those circumstances. And of course, in our intersectional communities, in our Black diaspora, African diaspora communities, or queer diaspora communities, joy is literally resistance, because for many of us, including me, we've been told all our lives that we are less than human or not worthy to be here, perhaps at all. And so in those circumstances, joy is very much resistance.
0: Yeah. We're talking with Alison Russell here on World Cafe. The new album is called The Returner. Here is Stay Right Here.

0: Allison Russell. Stay right here. The new album is called The Returner. Allison is my guest. This is The World Cafe. So that song is a party. I mean, we've been playing it on Cafe for several months now. And the first time I heard that, that kind of blew my mind, particularly because of the sonics that, you know, you heard on Outside Child. You know, there are some nods in that track. Gloria Gaynor, Diana Ross. I'm even hearing a little Irene Cara as well.
1: Love Irene Cara. Rest in power forever and ever.
0: Yeah. Did it feel like you were getting into character when you were performing a song like that, which felt like such a contrast to where your solo stuff started?
1: No, not to me. You know, I mean, and it's funny, like, I love that you read that song as a party, because I think sonically it is, but lyrically it's a little darker, you know.
0: Sure.
1: It's very much the embodiment of joy is resistance and survivor's joy. It is saying, and it is very much written for our young ones, for my daughter, you know, is part of the alpha generation of humanity. She's born in 2013. They're the whole next cycle of humanity on the planet. And it is a daily battle and choice to maintain the practice of hope for me as her mother, when I see what is happening to our kids in this country, to kids worldwide, obviously to kids right now in Gaza and Israel and Sudan and Congo. It is, you know, really, really tough sometimes to maintain the practice of hope. But I have to believe that we can continue to reduce harm for my daughter, for this whole generation of children. And they have to see us trying to do so, because they feel like all the grown-ups have left the planet right now, you know. So Stay Right Here is a choice to literally stay right here, to not heed the siren songs of apathy, oblivion, bigotry. You know, it's talking about specifically resisting those things, and that I must do so because I am a mother.
0: It's something that I've encountered a lot recently, where here is what on its surface seems like a happy sounding song, but there is the message which diverges from the sonics. What do you find is an advantage to making something that, you know, might be like a great anthem or sad song, or something that is meant to elicit an emotion through the lyrics, but you have a contrasting emotion that resonates through the music?
1: Well, to me, it feels the most truthful and the most human, you know, like that's the kind of art I respond to. I mean, Joni Mitchell is a master of that. Stevie Wonder is a master of that. Songs in the Key of Life. Go back and listen to the lyrics on that record. Like, the record's a party, but the songs are heavy.

0: at the heart of that, of these party songs, there's wrestling with mortality. There's many things can be true at the same time. That's the human experience. That's the human condition, I think. It's never all one thing. It's never unmitigated joy. All the things are true at once. We can hold conflicting emotions together at once, and they are true.
1: Yeah. In reading the liner notes, you mentioned that your daughter requested bangers.
0: yeah. The challenge from my daughter was real. We were in LA. My partner, JT, who's one half of Dim Star with his brother, Drew Lindsay, my partner, JT Nero, had written a song for Tanya Tucker's new record that Brandi Carlile was producing, a song called City of Gold. And we were in town and got to go to the studio and hear her record it, which was this incredible honor. And Brandi's wife, Catherine, took one for the team and was watching all the girls in the pool whilst we were at the studio hearing Tanya record this song. And Catherine and Brandi have two wonderful daughters, Eli and Eva, and Ida's become very close with them. They're all kind of tour siblings. We call them the wolf pack when they all get together, all the tour babies. And they're wild and free and they're amazing. And so Catherine was watching them at the pool at the hotel. And at one point, Eva asked Ida where I was. And Catherine said, oh, well, you know, Ida's mama does what your mama does. They're at the studio together and, you know, they'll be back soon. And Ida interrupted Catherine and said, no, my mom's not, she doesn't do what your mom does. My mom just sings sad songs about her sad past.
1: She put you on blast.
0: Yeah, she did. And Catherine was trying not to laugh and said, oh, but Ida, you know, your mom has such a lovely voice. And Ida interrupted her again. I was like, yeah, my mom's got a nice voice, but let's face it, she even makes Jingle Bells sound sad. Catherine relayed this story to me and we were just dying laughing, but also it kind of hit home. And I was talking to Ida later and she said, Mom, why can't you ever write me bangers?
1: Oh my God.
0: So
1: kids really know how to make you want to crawl into a shell for the rest of your life. There is something uncanny about a burn from a young person. I don't know what it is.
0: Oh, it's the best.
1: This is World Cafe. We are talking with Alison Russell. The new album is called The Returner. You know, one of my favorite songs on the album, we're going to get into a live recording of, called Demons. And maybe another one of those where sounds like a lot of fun, but obviously there's some things that are going on in the song. And I think the obvious question is, who are the demons to you?
0: It's all of us. You know, I'm playing with a lot of things within that song. On the macro level, I'm playing with the idea that I embody who I am walking through the world as a queer Black woman, a new immigrant in America. All of my identities have been demonized at various points, literally demonized and dehumanized.
1: Yeah.
0: And for the people that demonize and dehumanize anyone else who are suffering under the delusion of some sort of supremacy, they dehumanize themselves by demonizing others and therefore demonize themselves. There is the fact that all of us are sometimes our own worst enemies. We're sometimes our own worst demon, the voice in our own heads that tears us down, or the self-destructive force that the inertia of maybe someone, you know, those of us who have either demonized or dehumanize someone or had that done to us, the ways that we try to continue doing that to ourselves. Like, there are so many layers to me of the word demon. It's also just a beautiful word to sing. It's actually a word that just feels good to sing and say. And actually at the live shows, it's turned into a total crowd party sing-along. People yell demons back at us in the call and response, and it's so fun, and we all dance and have the best time. And it's irreverent. It's you know, that song is extremely tongue-in-cheek and irreverent at the same time as being completely sincere and heartfelt.
1: Let's take a listen. Alison Russell, here's Demons.

0: It's Allison Russell with Demons. It's from her latest album, The Returner, and we're talking about it with Allison today on The Cafe.
1: So, obviously, Joni Mitchell playing with her in 2022, 2023 is a highlight, and I can tell the genuine appreciation and joy you had for that experience. When you share space with someone you consider a legend, anyone considers a legend, it's hard not to want to absorb some of that energy for yourself, whether it be like a takeaway, a lesson, how they carry themselves. Was there anything that you witnessed that you're like, I need to be able to take that with me and incorporate it into how I act, perform, live, etc.?
2: She is completely present. She approaches everything with this mischief and this chuckle. And I don't think I'll... She has cheated death three times. She has come back from what, you know, nobody thought she would even walk again or talk again, let alone sing and shred guitar that has all the, you know, Blake Mills and Wendy Melvoin and every guitar hero's jaw on the ground watching her shred after coming back from this aneurysm. You know, she's extraordinary. She is grace and grit personified, and she carries it lightly. She laughs about everything. She has a wicked and body sense of humor. She is enjoying every single moment of her life, and she is not caught up on anything that she has lost. She is not caught up on the notes in her range that she no longer has. She's not caught up on the mobility that isn't what it used to be. She's savoring and loving every single moment. And I want to be more like her every day.
1: That is a level of Zen that is, it's like trying to go from white belt to black belt in a day. You can't, that's something that can only be accumulated
2: with time,
1: with years of experience. Yeah.
2: Yeah. I think you're right. Yeah. And survival and coming back from trauma over and over and returning. She is Our Lady Returner. She is the embodiment of a returner.
1: Wow. We're talking with Allison Russell here on World Cafe. My name is Kaleo. The new album from Allison is called The Returner. You ask an Americana artist, what is Americana? What does it mean to them? And you'll get 100 different answers. And it's profoundly important that I've found to the people who play that music or self-describe as an Americana artist. I'm sure you have thoughts. What is your feeling on Americana?
2: I have so many thoughts. And I think that it is more than a genre. Mm-hmm. It is a community. And it's an inclusive community. And it's a community that is intentionally opening the doors wide and trying to make sure that all of the voices that make up America, and when I say America, I'm talking Caribbean to Canada. I'm talking about the diasporic influences from African diaspora, Indigenous diaspora, European diaspora, and every wave of immigration that continue to come to these shores and to carry story, song, influence. It is this incredible melting pot of American music, which means global music, because America is a global story.
1: We're talking with Allison Russell here on World Cafe. The album is called The Returner. I want to play one more song. Check out Snake Love.

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1: Allison, it was such a pleasure to speak on The Returner, and best of luck in 2024. I'm sure it'll be super busy, but please keep up with us and come back and visit us again soon, okay?
2: Thank you so much. It was wonderful talking to you. Thank you for having me on the show.
1: You got it. We're back in a minute with more World Cafe.

Welcome back to World Cafe. Thanks again to Allison Russell. Her third album is called In the Hour of Chaos. It drops at the end of the week, features appearances from Devin Gilfillian, Brandi Clark, Cassius Culpepper, and a whole lot more. Let's get back into music with Counting Crows. It's Anna Begins.

0: That's a band called Slapdragon, and they label themselves as Bluegrass Instruments and Funk Rhythms. Scott Mulvihill and Laura Behrens out of Nashville started the band a few years ago, and their new album, Mission Statement, their debut record, is out now. That song already won here on World Cafe. Coming up, a few more songs before we wrap up this hour, including Nico Case and Kevin Morby. It's World Cafe.
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0: Welcome back. It's World Cafe. New album from Kevin Morby is out now. It's called Little Wide Open. Here's a new song from the record, 100,000.

0: Nico Case puts the wraps on this edition of World Cafe. Hold on, hold on. Appreciate you listening, and thanks to our affiliates nationwide who make this show possible. It's a show we produce from WXPN at the University of Pennsylvania in Philadelphia. I'm Stephen Kaleo. This has been World Cafe from NPR.
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0: From NPR, this is World Cafe. I'm Stephen Kaleo, and a lot of great new music for you, including singer-songwriter who spent some time in Texas, Washington, and now calls California home. Here's Alex Amen.
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0: We'll skip across the Atlantic to introduce you to a rock band by the name of West Side Cowboy. Plus the stoner slacker rock of Kurt Vile and his new album, Philadelphia's Been Good to Me.
6: I'm from the town where Sun Ra lives, Sun Ra died, so you don't know.
0: And we go into the archives for a performance from Kate LeBond. That's today on World Cafe. All right, let's get started. Got Mondo Cosmo for you. Title track to his debut album, it's Plastic Soul.

Welcome one, welcome all. I'm Stephen Kaleo. This is World Cafe. Stoked you're here with me. Got some music for you. And can I get an amen for that? Okay, that seems excessive, but what if I was asking for an Alex amen? That's the singer-songwriter from California. I know, don't groan too much. Singer-songwriter from California with a very interesting upbringing. Born in Texas, spent some time in a commune in Washington, and he's telling these tales. Alex Amen, here's California Blues.

Kurt Vile, You Don't Know, 'Cause It's My Life on World Cafe. That is from his new album, Philadelphia's Been Good to Me. Also, Noah Kahan with Stick Season. We're back in just a moment with more World Cafe.

Live performances, we have them. A lot. And we save them and then we play them back on the radio. That's what we're doing right now for Live from the Archives on World Cafe. I'm Kaleo. It was 2026 when Kate LeBond stopped by to play Heaven Is No Feeling.

So good. I always put that in my top 10 list of great World Cafe live performances that I was around for. Brittany Howard, just a few years ago from her debut solo album, Jamie, a live performance of Stay High. And that puts the Wraps on Live from the Archives, but you can check them out on demand anytime at worldcafe.org. Back into music with West Side Cowboy, a new song called Kick Stones.

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0: Anyway, there's Wonderwall. It's Oasis on the Cafe. And before that, West Side Cowboy, a band I think you're going to want to know more about. Just really great rock band. It Goes On is the name of the album. The song is Kick Stones, The Boys. We're back in a minute with new music from Steve Lacy on World Cafe.
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2: The FIFA World Cup continues, and there's been a lot happening off the pitch. 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
2: Welcome back. It's World Cafe. Steve Lacy had a breakthrough with Gemini Rights in 2022. Now his follow-up is called Oh Yeah, his third studio album, due out July 17th. Here is the first single. It's called The Feeling. New music from Steve Lacy.

0: Wrapping up this edition with Eurythmics. Here Comes the Rain Again. Jesse Wells with Wheel, Lumineers, Brightside, and Steve Lacy, new music at the top called The Feeling. His new album, Oh Yeah, is out on the 17th. 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We produce this program from WXPN at the University of Pennsylvania in Philadelphia. I'm Stephen Kaleo. We'll catch you on the next World Cafe from NPR.
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Well, we're starting off our work week, like I said. I got some good tunes for you. I think I'm going to start us off with a little Lucas Nelson. This is Friend in the End, features Sierra Farrell, two great artists. 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

0: King Margot with Game Over there, Lucinda Williams right before with Joy, and Lucas Nelson and Sierra Farrell, they teamed up on that first song. It's called Friend in the End. I got a song from Noah Cyrus coming up next. 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

That's Tyler Childers putting you on his biting list. I love that song, one of the newer ones from him. George Harrison with Hear Me Lord and Noah Cyrus, Love is a Canyon. We are moving and grooving throughout our afternoon. I'm going to play a song from Monrovia up next for you. We've been playing them pretty often, but they've got some new songs that have been released. This one's called Field Song. You're listening to WRUR WITH, The Root.

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listening to WRUR, WITH, The Root, Ryan Bingham. They're releasing new music. That was Let the Big Dog Eat. Sydney Irving, before that, she's from Syracuse. Her song, You Can't Forget About Me, and that new one from Monrovia called Field Song. Oh my goodness, we got lots of new songs for you today. Hope you're having a great afternoon so far. I got Angel Olsen, Sheryl Crow, John Prine coming up next. 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

This is a song I wrote for my wife, who's here tonight. She drove from Nashville. Fiona, this is for you. She is my everything.

That's John Prine there, a live version of She Is My Everything. We had Sheryl Crow with Cross Creek Road. That had Lucas Nelson and Margo Price on that one. Angel Olsen with High and Wind. 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

The Little presents 1995's 7, screening on 7/7 at 7 p.m., proudly projected on 35mm film. David Fincher's Feel Bad classic stars Brad Pitt, Morgan Freeman, and Gwyneth Paltrow. The story follows a detective near retirement and his new hothead partner as they try to track a serial killer who's targeting people he thinks embodies one of the 7 deadly sins. Details at thelittle.org.

That's the Yeah Yeah Yeahs with their song Maps. Wilco, If I Ever Was a Child, and the Royal Firecrackers with Cheers to Cosmopolitan. You're tuned into The Root. 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WRUR is a broadcast partnership of the University of Rochester and WXXI Public Media. It's a lot cooler today, and I don't know about you, but what a relief. I'm loving it, even if it is raining. It's 73 degrees in Rochester. Some light rain has started. We are going to be having some showers through the afternoon and into the evening. It will clear up later tonight, bringing us into a beautiful sunny day for Rochester tomorrow. Our low tonight is 65, tomorrow's high 82, and low of 65, and it should be sunny all day tomorrow in Rochester. Ithaca, 73 degrees, overcast, and then there is a chance of rain and thunderstorms this afternoon. It's going to be raining throughout the entire evening in Ithaca and into the morning. Tonight's low in Ithaca is 62. Tomorrow, the high is 81, the low is 62. Like I said, rain in the morning for Ithaca, and then it should clear up and we'll see some sunshine and mostly cloudy skies. Now, I am on a Van Morrison kick. I don't know. Maybe it was the countdown this past weekend. Did the countdown and Brown Eyed Girl was on there. But I hope everyone enjoyed that show, by the way. I had a lot of fun looking up all the songs, the top radio songs of all time. And it was a really interesting list. Kind of surprised by a few of them. Not surprised by others, but just a good time. But like I said, I'm on a Van Morrison kick, so I'm going to play Caravan for you. It's off their album Moondance. 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

0: Oh, that's U2 with Song of the Future. They're back. They got more music coming our way, and it's just, it's all good stuff. That was off their Days of Ash EP. We heard Duran Jones with See It Through and Van Morrison with Caravan. I'm going to dive right in and start giving away tickets. I've got a few more tickets left to see the band Camp with Monrovia at CMAC. That show's coming up on Tuesday, July 21st. If you want to go, give me a call at 585-258-0283. 585-258-0283. You're going to win a pair of tickets to go to CMAC on July 21st to see the band Camp with Monrovia. 585-258-0283. 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

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You're tuned into WRUR-WITH, The Root. Congratulations to Paul and Kyle, who are going to see Camp at CMAC on Tuesday, July 21st. There's a lot of great shows coming up. I've got tickets to Death Cab for Cutie. We've got tickets to see Band of Horses and Dinosaur Jr. We're going to give away a couple more throughout the rest of our afternoon, so keep that dial on 88.5. 90.1, The Root.

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That's a brand new release from Shaky Graves. It's called The Boilermaker, and they've got a new album that just came out. It's called Fondness, Etc. Right before that, another great song. We heard Joan Baez with Satisfied Mind, and a new one from Kevin Morby. Like I said, I don't know if I said this, but I'm saying it now. We've got a lot of new songs. A lot of artists have been releasing new music, and I just got a bunch of stuff this past weekend, so I'm really, really excited to continue sharing it with you. I'm going to start off my next set here with a little Nikki Hill. 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

Shannon and the Clams with Wax and String, Hooray for the Riff Raff, Snake Plant, and Nikki Hill, Strapped the Beat, starting us off. You're tuned into The Root. It's Afternoons with Hannah Mayer.

That's Lucius Jackson with Naked Eye. You're tuned into The Root. We heard The War on Drugs with Holding On, and this is WRUR FM and HD Rochester, WITH FM and HD 1 Ithaca. 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I got more great music coming your way, but we're going to check in with the NPR news team for just a few minutes and then come on back and play some good music for you up in our next hour. Got some Cash's Culpepper, Flying Object, Radiohead, Maren Morris. 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

0: Live from NPR News, I'm Lakshmi Singh. In the coming hours, the U.S. men's soccer match against Belgium may become an unexpected test of diplomacy at the FIFA World Cup. The U.S.'s leading goal scorer was initially suspended, then cleared to be on the field over Belgium's objections. It happened after President Trump talked to the president of FIFA. NPR's Franco Ordonez reports Trump confirmed he asked for a review of the player's red card call.
1: President Trump said he didn't even know what a red card was before the U.S. striker, Philorin Balogun, received one, which would have caused Balogun to be suspended for an elimination game against Belgium.
2: When I found out, I said, you got to be kidding. This guy just hands up, okay, your best player is not going to play next week or in the next game. I said, wow, that's a lot of power. That's terrible.
1: Trump downplayed his intervention, but the decision to suspend the red card and allow Balogun to play has triggered even greater controversy over FIFA's disciplinary actions and raised more questions about political influence, considering Trump's close relationship with the FIFA president. Franco Ordonez, NPR News, the White House.
0: The campaign for the Democratic candidate for Senate in Maine, Graham Platner, is denying allegations of sexual assault that were reported by Politico. Story alleges that 5 years ago, Platner forced a woman he was dating to have sex with him despite her repeated objections. NPR has not independently verified the allegations. A new federal lawsuit argues the Department of Homeland Security violated the First Amendment rights of a New York man. More from NPR's Jude Jaffe Block.
3: The Foundation for Individual Rights and Expression, or FIRE, filed the lawsuit on behalf of David Strever of Rochester, New York. Back in January, Strever wrote a critical email to Todd Lyons, the former acting director of ICE. 5 months later, federal agents with Homeland Security investigations showed up at Strever's door and later at his airport hotel. They left a warning notice that said his email message may have been an illegal threat. The lawsuit argues Strever's message was protected by the First Amendment and DHS's actions violated his rights. DHS said in a statement that ICE investigates all credible threats towards its employees and officers and does not comment on ongoing investigations. Jude Jaffe Block, NPR News.
0: New Jersey officials say at least 19 people died from heat-related problems during last week's nationwide heat wave. NPR's Alejandra Barunda reports.
4: State Health Commissioner Dr. Raynard Washington says many of those who died were found in their homes without air conditioning. Others were outside or in parked cars. Washington says the heat hit many different kinds of people.
5: It's important to note that the age ranges for these individuals were not just the elderly. There were folks who were younger adults.
4: Heat kills more people every year in the U.S. than any other kind of weather disaster. And it's likely that even more people died last week from heat.
0: That's NPR's Alejandra Barunda reporting. It's NPR News.
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7: It's 72 degrees in Rochester. It's going to get down to 65 tonight. There's some pretty heavy rain coming at us this afternoon and into the evening, but it should clear up with some partly cloudy conditions later this evening and into tomorrow. A sunny day for Rochester with a high of 82 and a low of 65. Ithaca, 72 degrees. There's a chance of thunderstorms this afternoon and rain throughout the evening and into the morning. Tomorrow for Ithaca, a high of 81, a low of 62. Like I said, showers in the morning, but then it's going to clear up a bit. Partly cloudy and some sunshine coming at us in the afternoon. We're moving into our next hour here, and as promised, I said we'd be playing some Cassius Culpepper. This song is called Man of His Word. You're listening to The Root.

Oh my goodness, of course, that is local band Flying Object. We love them, love playing them, love listening to them. That was their song Jacko Tweaks. The Sacred Souls with Live For You and Man of His Word by Cassius Culpepper. Friends, as promised, I've got some tickets to give away. There is a local show, semi-local, happening at a great place. It's at the JCC Heart Theater. The show is this coming Friday at 7 o'clock. And it is the band FJ. They're doing Music of Foreigner and Journey. If you want to go to that on Friday, give me a call, 585-258-0283. 585-258-0283. And you're going to win tickets to go see the Music of Foreigner and Journey by FJ at the JCC Heart Theater on Friday in Rochester. 585-258-0283. That's right here on the route.

0: Sometimes all you need to motivate you to do something is for someone to tell you you can't. That's how Boy Golden wrote this song.
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some of y'all never been down south too much. I'm gonna tell you a little bit about this so that you understand what I'm talking about. Down there we have a plant that grows out in the woods and the fields. Looks something like a turnip green. Everybody calls it poke salad. Poke salad. Used to know a girl lived down there and she'd go out in the evenings and pick her a mess of it. Carry it home and cook it for supper. Cause that's about all they had to eat. They did all right.

That's Pearl Jam with their song Future Days, Tony Joe White with Poke Salad Annie, and Modest Mouse with a brand new release starting us off called Third Side of the Moon. Now I've got another new one coming up next from an artist. His name is Bobby Dove. Really like the stuff he's been putting out. This brand new song's called Fortune Teller. 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

country song. Well, I got some wings to fly and I got some knees to crawl. 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

That's the Surfer Jets with Lickety Split all the way from Canada. That's right. Great Canadian surf rock, all-girl surf rock band. David Bowie with the Stars, Bobby Dove starting us off, brand new song called Fortune Teller. 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

0: That's a brand new release from the Linda Lindas called Burning Out. We heard Radiohead with 2 plus 2 equals 5 as a live recording from the early 2000s, and Goose with their song Good to Be. You're tuned into The Root. It's Afternoons with Hannah Mayer, and I've got Grace Potter's brand new song coming up next on WRUR and WITH.
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0: And of course, local band Television Aries. We heard The Bones by Maren Morris and Hozier and Grace Potter with Love Me Not. 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And of course, WRUR is a broadcast partnership of the University of Rochester and WXXI Public Broadcasting. What a great day we're having. We're moving and grooving throughout our afternoon. I can't believe it's already 5 o'clock, and we got some news for you. We'll be right back.
1: Live from NPR News in Washington, I'm Ryland Barton. The firestorm keeps growing around the U.S. men's national soccer team in its game today against Belgium in the FIFA World Cup. The team's star striker is expected to play today despite being shown a red card last week for stepping on an opposing player's ankle. NPR's Becky Sullivan reports.
2: Florin Balogun said the contact was unintentional and that he felt a yellow card would have been a better call, but he accepted the referee's decision and had expected to sit out. But then came Sunday's extraordinary events, FIFA's highly unusual decision to allow him to play, then the news that President Trump had personally called Gianni Infantino, the head of FIFA, to request a review. Infantino says Trump's call had no bearing on the Balogun decision. U.S. soccer officials say they followed FIFA regulations in responding to and challenging the disciplinary decision. One issue in question was the video referee's use of slow-motion replay to escalate the call to a red card, in spite of the referee on the field thinking it hadn't been a foul at all. Becky Sullivan, NPR News, Seattle.
1: President Trump says he's building a granite helipad on the White House lawn. The project's estimated to cost up to $6 million and is said to be privately funded. Trump says the helipad is needed for new, more powerful presidential helicopters. Construction crews have already begun work on the South Lawn. Trump says a subsidiary of Lockheed Martin is covering the costs. He says the helipad will also be used for other events like outdoor news conferences. Maine Democratic candidate for U.S. Senate, Graham Plattner, is denying allegations of sexual assault that were reported today by Politico.
3: Regardless of the inaccuracy of the reporting, but mindful of the political reality it will inflict, we are taking the time to reflect on the best path forward for the state that I love, the people that I love, the movement I belong to, and the goal of defeating Susan Collins.
1: The story alleges that 5 years ago, Plattner forced a woman he was dating to have sex with him despite her repeated objections. NPR has not independently verified these allegations. Plattner is facing incumbent Republican Susan Collins. Democrats believe the race is key to their chances of winning control of the Senate during this year's elections. OPEC and its allies are promising to boost oil production next month. NPR's Scott Horsley reports U.S. drivers are getting a bit of a break at the gas pump.
4: Saudi Arabia and other major oil exporters promised to increase pumping by nearly 200,000 barrels a day next month, putting more downward pressure on prices. That would be the fifth consecutive production increase, though not all that oil is actually making it to market due to ongoing tension in the Strait of Hormuz. Retail gasoline prices have also been falling. AAA says the average price of regular gas is now $3.79 a gallon. That's about 40 cents less than a month ago, but still about 80 cents higher than when the U.S. launched its war with Iran. Scott Horsley, NPR News, Washington.
1: A rebound for AI stocks lifted the U.S. market today. The S&P 500 rose nearly 0.75%, even though the majority of stocks within the index fell. 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
0: You're back on the air with Hannah Mayer, listening to The Root. It is currently 72 degrees in Rochester. We've got rain and fog for the rest of the night, pretty much. Our low tonight is going to be 65, mostly cloudy throughout the later hours into the morning. Tomorrow, mostly sunny with a high of 82, a low of 65 for Rochester. It's 72 in Ithaca. It's going to get down to 62 tonight. Rain likely the rest of the evening. Rain in the early morning for Ithaca tomorrow, and then it's going to break, and we've got a high of 81 with a sunny day and a low of 62. I got more tickets coming your way today. Band of Horses, Death Cab for Cutie, some great ones. So let's keep that dial tuned to the Root. Why not? And I've got a new song from Phoebe Bridgers to start us off. This is called Lost Boys. You're listening to the Root.

That's local band Shep Treasure with their song Coyotes Calling Out. The Head and the Heart with Rivers and Roads, a live version, and Phoebe Bridgers with Lost Boys. Oh my gosh, so much good music. And speaking of good music, there's a great show coming up on Sunday, this Sunday, July 12th. It's at Point of the Bluff. It's Band of Horses and Dinosaur Jr. If you'd like to go, I've got tickets for you, friends. Give me a call, 585-258-0283. 585-258-0283. You're going to win a pair of tickets if you're my third caller to see Band of Horses and Dinosaur Jr. this Sunday at Point of the Bluff in Hammondsport. And it's just going to be a great show. I'm going to play some heavy while we get those calls coming in. Thank you so much for listening to The Root.

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That's Root Shock with Ain't Gonna Break. Root Shock is a local band. They're based in Syracuse, but they play here pretty often. They just played the Great Blue Heron Festival this past weekend. We heard The Temptations with Papa Was a Rolling Stone and The Heavy Heavy with All My Dreams. 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

Oh my goodness, that is Caitlin Butts' brand new song from her called Never Really Mine. I love her. Great tune. We heard Jerry Garcia with Deal and Haim. Everybody's trying to figure me out. My name is Hannah Mayer. I've got a couple more for you. And then Jen Niffler comes. She's swooping in. She's already here. She's getting ready. Her show starts at 6 o'clock. So stick around and keep that dial tuned to 88.5, 90.1, The Root.

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0: Kicking it old school with a little bit of Death Cab for Cutie here on The Root. From 2008, we heard Little Bribes. Right before that, Keeley Connell, $2 to My Name. Well, at least it's two, right? Going way back to Heart from Dreamboat Annie, Crazy on You. And we kicked off that set, Hannah did, with Little Mountain Joy from their Hope We Have Fun album. We heard, well, in Nebraska we say coyote, but other places they say coyote. So I'll say coyote, and you'll know what I'm talking about. My name is Jan Niffler. Welcome to Ain't That the Way. Happy Monday to you. 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
0: Hope you had a sweet weekend. That Saturday holiday kind of messes with your head, right? Because we had Friday off, Saturday holiday, kind of crazy. So I hope wherever you were, you had a good and fun 4th. Hope you had your hammock out and had a good one. Coming up this evening, new music from His Golden Messenger, Meredith Moon. Who else we got new tonight? Milk Carton Kids, Casey Musgraves. And we'll hear Bonnie Raitt's interpretation of an In Excess song. So hope you can stick around for that. This is Johnny Cash on Ain't That the Way.

That's Carolyn Wonderland here on The Root. A tune called Sooner or Later, and sooner or later, Carolyn's going to be back in town. She's such a great guitar. That's her, man. That is her playing guitar. Dave Alvin helped produce that album, which is why it's especially good. But Carolyn will be here in Rochester. What day is today? In about 6 weeks, she'll be over at Abilene on August 25th with her friend Shelley King. Be good to have Carolyn back in town. Ah, can't wait. Right before Carolyn Wonderland, it was Jack Broadbent, a tune called If. And we kick things off with Ring of Fire, because I was thinking of you guys this weekend. I was out at one of the lakes, as you do, and there was a Ring of Fire, and I thought of you guys. Thought of Johnny Cash. There was not Ring of Fire in Nebraska. You know that, right? Is it like a Central New York thing? I need to do some research. I know there's at least one of you who can school me on the whole Ring of Fire tradition. But if you've never seen it, it is the coolest. How do you get all those people to coordinate and say, at 10 o'clock, we're going to fire it up? How does that happen? You guys, it's pretty impressive no matter what lake you're on. It's pretty cool. My name's Jan Niffler. Thank you for listening to me yammer. A happy Monday to you. Coming up yet this hour, we will hear new music from His Golden Messenger and Meredith Moon. We'll hear that Bonnie Raitt song, well, the In Excess song by Bonnie Raitt that I was talking about. And then in this next set, my friend Gwennifer Raymond, we're going to see her this week. I'm so stoked. I'll talk about that after we hear her. Seth Walker's going to kick things off, and then a little Mary Chapin Carpenter in the middle. Got to get back on The Root.

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And thank you.

You're listening to Ain't That the Way on WRUR in Rochester and WITH in Ithaca, New York. That was Gwennifer Raymond. She's from one of the other Brightons, Brighton, UK. And that comes from an album, Strange Lights Over Garth Mountain, a tune called Hell for Certain. You can kind of hear that, right? And Gwennifer's going to be opening for Charlie Parr this Thursday. She's over at the Iron Horse in Northampton, Mass. On Wednesday. But then on Thursday, they'll be in Woodstock at the Barn at Levon Helm Studios. So it'll be, I'm so stoked to get to see Gwennifer in the flesh. Because I've, you know, if you've been listening, you know, I try to weave her in once in a while. And she's a pretty amazing guitar. That's one person, y'all. So it'll be exciting to see Gwennifer this week over in Woodstock. Right before Gwennifer Raymond from Mary Chapin Carpenter's most recent album, Looking for the Thread, we heard Hold Everything. And at the beginning of that set, it was Seth Walker, title track to his Gotta Get Back album. My name's Jan Niffler. Thank you so much for hanging out this Monday evening. It's a rainy, kind of gray day here in West Central New York. So I hope the music that I've picked for us kind of gets you through. It's a reflective kind of evening, but a thoughtful one, I hope you think. So I'm grateful for your friendship and your support, as always. Coming up yet this half hour, we'll hear from Rayland Baxter, the Staple Singers, little Waylon Jennings for you, and this new music from his Golden Messenger. The new album's called I'm People, and this is Mercy Avenue on Ain't That the Way.

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Tom Petty's Wildflowers. And we began with more new music from his Golden Messenger, Mercy Avenue. All here for you on the route, WRUR and WITH. And if you like what I have cooking on Monday evenings, I hope you'll join my friend Scott Regan every weekday morning from 9 to noon here on the route. That's kind of what I do, but a little deeper, a little broader, a little wilder, a little bit, well, you just never know with Scott. So I hope you'll join him. Tell him Jan said hi. Tell him Jan sent you. Scott Regan with Open Tunings every weekday, 9 to noon on the route. In this next set, we will hear from Eric Lindell, Rayland Baxter just around the corner. We'll check in with Burnell Pines, and we'll get it going with the Staple Singers here on Ain't That the Way.

Brand new music on the route from Meredith Moon. The song is called No Closing Time. Right before that, it was the Waylon Jennies going back a couple years to their album 15 and their version of

0: Next Best Picture says Peter Asher Everywhere Man is perfect for fans of the British Invasion and the Beatles. The documentary about the iconic pop star and producer is now playing at The Little. 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
1: Let's nail it on this one. You ready, guys?

That's Eric Lindell here on The Root from the album Revolution in Your Heart. The existential question, how could this be? He asks. Right before Eric, brand new music from Tift Merritt. Her new album is called Sugar, and we heard her singing Someone to Watch the Band with Me. Right before that, it was Uncle Tupelo from Anodyne, Give Back the Key to My Heart. And we started off the hour with Raylan Baxter from his If I Were a Butterfly album. We heard him singing Dirty Knees. My name is Jan Niffler. Thank you so much for hanging out tonight. And if ever I mumble and you can't understand me, and you're like, what song was that? WRUR.org is the place to go to find our playlists, all kinds of playlists out the wazoo. And it will it'll set you straight. Look for it by time, and you'll be able to figure out what's going on, maybe even better than I can. 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Coming up yet this hour, I'm calling audibles as we go because it's much more fun that way. We'll hear something from Emily Scott Robinson's latest album, Appalachia. We'll hear from Bill Kirchen. We'll hear a little Ryan Bingham. Who else does that, Brian Ringham? No. Ryan Bingham. I can say that. I've known about him for a long time, so I should get his name right. A little Casey Musgraves, a little Mary Gaucher, a little Charlie Parr, all kinds of stuff worth sticking around for. Coming up at 8 o'clock, we'll have another go-round of World Cafe. Right now, this is Emily Scott Robinson with Time Traveler on The Root.

That's the music of Townes Van Zandt here on Ain't That the Way. If I Needed You. Right before that, it was Josh Kimbrough, a tune called Backyard Hawk. And we began that set with Emily Scott Robinson's latest. It's a tune called Time Traveler. What an interesting story. Good, sweet story that is. My name's Jan Niffler. Happy Monday to you. Thanks to Dan and Keir and Andy, Judith and Wade, Caroline and John, Eric and Sue, thank you all for listening, and you too. Thank you so much for coming along for the ride this evening. It's good to have your company. As always, I'm grateful for your friendship and support. And just a little something. On Saturday mornings, we have a show called Folk Alley, and I cheat. I steal ideas from that show. It's so interesting. You know, there's new stuff, there's old stuff. I'm like, oh, I think you guys would like that. So if you want to be in sync with me, check out Folk Alley. It's every Saturday morning from 8 to 10. It's produced by our friends at the Fresh Grass Foundation. So it's little new folk, little old folk, and everything in between. I think you might like it. Folk Alley, Saturdays, 8 o'clock, here on The Root. In this next set of music, let me see. Boy, between the holiday has me upside down. I cannot explain that. In this next set, we will hear from Ryan Bingham, little Casey Musgraves, and of course, Bill Kirchen on The Root.

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You're listening to Rochester's WRUR and Ithaca's WITH, The Root. This is Ain't That the Way. And that was Kacey Musgraves, the title track to her new album, Middle of Nowhere. Is it my imagination, or is that like totally segue into a waltz about halfway through? It doesn't start out like a waltz, right? But by the end, it's a waltz. You're waltzing through the middle of nowhere. I can relate. We started off with Bill Kirchen, Hammer of the Honky Tonk Gods, talking about his guitar. And Ryan Bingham in there, too, from the Crazy Heart soundtrack, a tune called The Weary Kind. Thanks so much for listening tonight. I'll be here until 8 o'clock. All kinds of good stuff still coming our way. In this next set, we will hear from Paul Simon. Charlie Parr is just around the corner. Hope you can stick around. And this next song is from Mary Gaucher, one of her most recent albums, I mean, an album or two ago, Rifles and Rosary Beads. Mary's had a real connection with veterans in the last few years. And this is a song called Bullet Holes in the Sky. And Mary is opening for Richard Thompson over at the Barn at Levon Helm Studios in Woodstock. A couple shows later this week. So I'll tell Mary, you guys said hi. Bullet Holes in the Sky, Mary Gaucher on The Root.

from his Graceland album. That's Paul Simon here on The Root. A boy, the boy in the bubble. Right before that, too, it was Bela Fleck. From the Tales from the Acoustic Planet album, that was Backwoods Galaxy. And we began that set with Mary Gaucher. From her Rifles and Rosary Beads album, Bullet Holes in the Sky. She'll be in Woodstock this week, opening for Richard Thompson. It'll be so good to see her. Speaking of musicians coming our way, Charlie Parr's going to be back in town. We'll see him next Monday over at the Bop Shop. And up next, we have his version of St. James Infirmary. My name is Jan Niffler. You've been listening to Ain't That the Way. Thank you so much for all you do to make what we do possible. So in this next Charlie Parr piece, Charlie Parr, great guitar player from Minnesota, we actually recorded this at a Bop Shop show not long ago. Charlie Parr and St. James Infirmary on Ain't That the Way.

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3: I said, I think this should be reviewed because I watched the play.
2: Now other teams are up in arms saying FIFA caved in to the president. We'll explore the controversy and the results of the USA-Belgium game on the next Morning Edition from NPR News.